88.9 KPOV. That was Flory. It's distinctive vocals of Francie Madoche. Boy, I would love to see this band live. And the song. First it was a movie, then it was a book. Again, the band is named Flory. They're from Philadelphia, and that's from their Sounds Like release from last year. Such a catchy tune. Snail Mail before Flory, and that's the project of Lindsay Jordan, that wonderful solo project of hers. And the song I played, Pristine, from the Lush release from 2018, The Beths from New Zealand with Straight Line Was a Lie, and that's the title track to their 2025 release. And Courtney Barnett started off that extra long set of music with Mantis from her latest album, Creature of Habit. Courtney Barnett from Melbourne, Australia. And here is MJ Lenderman.

88.9 KPOV. You're listening to Audio Rays, and I'm your host, Carol Dupuy. That was Mac DeMarco with My Old Man from the This Old Dog release that came out 2017. Waxahachie with Tiger's Blood, the title track to her 2024 album, and that's a project led by Katie Crutchfield. MJ Linderman actually was in the background vocals of that tune, and Folk Bitch Trio before Waxahachie with God's a Different Sword from the Now Would Be a Good Time release from last year. And MJ Linderman started off that set with You Don't Know the Shape I'm In, and that from his fantastic album from 2024 called Manning Fireworks. And hey, if you didn't know, we are having a Beatles sing-along. It's a benefit event for KPOV on our birthday, June 26th. We're turning 21, and it'll be at the Commonwealth Pub from 7 to 10 p.m. Again, that's June 26th. Tickets are available at kpov.org, and it's going to be a ton of fun. I hope to see you there. Again, lots. Juju Eyeball will be headlining the event, of course, covering all sorts of Beatles songs. We have seven other bands, local bands, that will be performing short sets before Juju Eyeball, but it's going to be fun. We're going to sing to Beatles songs, and again, it's all benefiting our station, KPOV, here. The Westman Hotel is supporting the event. 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It looks like DJL, Your Store, Sisters Coffee, Hayden Homes, Orgrown, Jack and Jackie, and of course the Commonwealth Pub. Thanks again to all of our generous supporters. 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

from his new release, Little Wide Open. That's Kevin Morby with 100,000 that just released a few weeks ago. Echo and the Bunnymen, Ocean Rain, and that one for Mark, who wanted to hear that rare B-side of the Beatles, Rain, but I couldn't find it, Mark. I'm so sorry. So I hope that Echo and the Bunnymen song sufficed. Radiohead with Jigsaw Falling Into Place from the In Rainbows release from 2007, and The Shins, New Slang from O Inverted World from 2005. The Beatles, of course, started off that extra long set of music with You Won't See Me from the Rubber Soul release. I'll see you next week. Here is Suki Waterhouse with Back in Love.

0: have been listening to Audio Rays with your host, Carol Dupuy. Jazz and Jambalaya coming up next, but first, the KPOV Daily Report.
1: October 8th, 2026. The Deschutes National Forest is considering opening another 30,000 acres around Newberry Volcano to potential geothermal exploration and development. The Bureau of Land Management requested permission to lease the land as companies pursue super hot rock miles underground to generate electricity. About 20,000 acres of the forest are already open to geothermal leasing, although infrastructure has been developed on only about 60 acres. Texas-based Mazama Energy says it's nominated some of the additional land and is targeting eventual production of up to 10 gigawatts at Newberry. Another company, Quaze Energy, is developing a commercial superhot geothermal project there. Deschutes County Commissioner Phil Chang supports geothermal development, but says he has concerns about the potential scale of development around the Newberry caldera. The Forest Service is taking public comment on the proposal. A U.S. House committee is investigating two Oregon environmental organizations over lawsuits challenging federal projects. Republicans on the House Natural Resources Committee accuse Portland-based Oregon Wild and Eugene-based Cascadia Wildlands of using litigation to delay projects while collecting taxpayer-funded attorney fees when they prevail or settle cases. Oregon Congressman Cliff Bentz, a committee member, cited litigation that delayed part of a forest restoration project near Mount Hood as an example. Oregon Wild received $50,000 in attorney fees following a settlement in that case. Democratic District 4 Congresswoman Val Hoyle says the investigation infringes on the group's free speech rights. Oregon Wild and Cascadia Wildlands have declined to participate in committee interviews. Federal disaster loans are available to eligible Oregon businesses and nonprofits affected by severe storms and wildfires this past summer. The disaster declaration covers 26 Oregon counties, including Crook, Deschutes, and Jefferson. The Small Business Administration is offering economic injury loans of up to $2 million for working capital. Interest rates are 4% for business and agricultural cooperatives and lower for private nonprofits with repayment terms of up to 30 years. Applications are available through the Small Business Administration. Lastly, volunteers are being recruited for the annual fish rescue along the Deschutes River near Lava Island Falls. The Deschutes River Conservancy says falling river levels each October isolate fish in a side channel, and volunteers are needed to help net and transport the fish back to the main river. This year's rescue is tentatively scheduled for October 14th through 16th. Registration is available through the Deschutes River Conservancy. For KPOV, this has been the Daily Report, written and compiled by Malcolm McRae and voiced by Habib Levy.
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good evening. Thanks for joining me. My name is Kurt. You are listening to Jazz and Jambalaya here at 88.9 KPOV, streaming on demand, kpov.org. Do appreciate your tuning in this evening. I wanted to open this evening's show with a little homage, a tribute to the late Cassandra Wilson, jazz vocalist who passed away several weeks ago. But I am going to stick to the left side of the jazz and jambalaya equation this evening with all jazz for the next couple of hours. We've got everything from Kid Ory to Weedy Brima and John Batiste, My Morning Jacket with the Preservation Hall Jazz Band. Some great music coming up, so stay tuned. Let's kick it off with Blue Jeans from the Jump Hounds.

That is a brand new release, the title tune, Two Worlds from Steve Masakowski. Actually, it features the entire Masakowski family with Sasha on vocals, Martin Masakowski on the bass, along with Brian Blade percussion and Oscar Rossignoli, who is a New Orleans resident now, but born and raised in Honduras. Before Two Worlds, we heard My Slow and Easy Man. That was a Smokin' Time Jazz Club from their release Six Blueses, Five Joys, and a Stomp. And started off with Blue Jeans from the Jump Hounds and their release Southern Comfort. Tune in late. You are listening to Jazz and Jambalaya here at 88.9 KPLV Bend. And this is an all-jazz show this evening. Just in the mood. Let's go back to it with the Nola Tet and Bongo Joe.

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Nicholas Payton. From his release, Drip, that was Black is Beautiful. Known primarily as a trumpet player, but having seen him in concert, he also plays keyboards at the same time. Trumpet and keyboards, it's an unusual combination. Brad Walker, before that, with Elephant, from his 2025 release of the same name. And Nola Tet started us off with Bongo Joe from their 2016 release, Dogs. If you have just tuned in, you are listening to Jazz and Jambalaya. My name's Kurt, here every Thursday, bringing you the music of New Orleans, the Bayou, and beyond. And tonight, it is an all-jazz show. Next up, Big Joe Kennedy with The House of the Rising Sun.

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Oh, an amazing recording there. Had headphones on for that one. In Walked Bud. That is a brand new release from John Batiste called Monk Movements, in which he is reinterpreting Thelonious Monk tunes. Before that, we heard Rumba Roy from Roy Hargrove. Now, Roy Hargrove is not a New Orleans musician, known primarily, I think, as a New York musician, but John Batiste was his bandmate for a long time. That is from a release called Grand Terre, and started off with Big Joe Kennedy and House of the Rising Sun. 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Thanks for joining me. Let's get back to some jazz, a little different take. This is My Morning Jacket, along with the Preservation Hall Jazz Band, with a tune you'll recognize, Like a Hurricane.

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Wilbur de Paris with The World is Waiting for the Sunrise from a 1999 release on Storyville, the Storyville label, New Orleans Jazz. We heard Kid Ory, I Have Found a New Baby, New Orleans Styles, 1999, also a Storyville recording. We heard Reedy Brima along with Christian Scott Atunde Ajua, better known as Chief Ajua, Hippos in Space from an outstanding album. One of my, it's in the top 20, maybe the top 10, The Hands of Time. That's a 2021 release. My Morning Jacket started us off. Along with the Preservation Hall Jazz Band, Like a Hurricane. That is a 2025 single. 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Thank you for joining me here every Thursday with the music of New Orleans and beyond. Next up, we've got Unconditional Love. This one is by Jacob Dennison, who is a Danish artist, but he's got Jeff Tane Watts playing on this particular tune. Tane is the drummer for the Marsalis Brothers Branford. This is Unconditional Love.

Thank you, folks. We're going to jump into one of the tunes from the W.C. Handy album for you. It's one of them romping numbers called Old Miss. Take it, Daddy.

Jack.

Apparently Lewis just didn't want to stop that one, the great Satchmo. That is a new recording, believe it or not, with Ole Miss live at Highland Park. Branford Marsalis Quartet before that, My One and Only, dedicated to you. That was with Miss Diane Reeves, and that combination is playing this weekend as part of the PDX Jazz Fest. I believe there may be tickets still available. You can check out pdxjazz.com, I believe, is the website. And started that set with Jacob Dennison, along with Jeff Tane Watts. Again, Tane is the drummer for Winton and Branford Marsalis. He is a Danish musician. Unconditional Love. You are listening to Jazz and Jambalaya at 88.9 KPOV Bend. Next up, another John Batiste tune. This is with his band, Stay Human, and San Spiritual. We're also going to hear from Trombone Shorty and get into a little funk with some Galactic and Papa Grows Funk. This is San Spiritual from a release called Social Music.

I want to rock and roll all night and support KPOV. Think you can do better? Well, let's hear it. Celebrate KPOV's Fall Fun Drive with a karaoke contest. Friday, October 23rd at Commonwealth Pub. Doors open at 6 and the singing starts at 7. Get there early. The contest is open to the first 25 who sign up. And we got some rockin' prizes for the winner and finalists. Find more information at kpov.org.

Papa Crow's funk in the background with Mr. Patterson's Hat. We also heard from Galactic from their release Cooling Off Church. Trombone Shorty gave us Tripped Out Slim and opened that set with John Batiste and Stay Human. From Social Music, that was Son Spirito. Do appreciate you joining me this evening. Don't forget, we've got a fall fun drive beginning next week. We would certainly appreciate your support. I opened with one from Cassandra Wilson. Late Cassandra Wilson. And I think I will close with one of the same. Ben's up next, Left of the Dial. Thank you. Good night.

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2: 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Hi, my name is Ben, and I am the host of the program Left of the Dial on KPOV 88.9. I think we're not supposed to say the point, but I do it. And if I don't, I don't know how to say it anymore. 88.9 FM, High Desert Community Radio. My name is Ben. I said that already. The show is called Left of the Dial. I said that too. But there's your reminder. And we are a quarter of the way into tonight's episode. So I would like to tell you what you've been listening to. Before the break, Ian Hawgood did the title track from the new album, All These Places Together. I believe it's new. Before that, Emma Ruth Rundle. Wonderful singer and songwriter and musician who is now based in Portland. New album out called These Killing Times, and that song was called Human Kindness. If you have not heard Emma Ruth Rundle's music, you should check her out for sure. Before that, another person you should check out for sure. Liz Harris, a.k.a. Grouper, from Astoria, or based in Astoria, as far as I know at least. And she has a band. She puts out most of her music under the name Grouper, and she's an absolute giant in the world of sort of dreamy, ambient, fuzzy, droning pop music. But she also has a band called Helen that put out a record over 10 years ago, and now they've just put out their newest one, a new one, rather. First one in over a decade. It's called Linda's Head, and that song was called Dark Blue. The band is called Helen. We started the set and the show tonight with Cell, C-E-L-L, not S-E-L-L, doing a song called Onwards System from the album Live in Poland. Thank you for tuning in. Thank you for listening. Thank you for your awareness of KPOV and for your support of what we're doing here. I'm going to play some more music because that's what I'm here to do until 10 p.m. Somehow I've lost what I was going to play, so that's not helpful. Yeah, here it is. I'm going to play a song now. Okay, so I'm sorry. I got a little distracted there, but this is Left the Dial on KPOV. We're a little over the quarter of the way through the show. I just told you what you've been listening to. I'm catching myself up as much as I'm catching you up. Now I'm going to play something that's going to take us almost to the top of the hour. It's a collaboration by Rhys Chatham and Nico Guerrero. It came out late last year, and it's from an album called Athanor. The song I'm going to play is called Primary Motion of the Sun. So, again, here's Rhys Chatham and Nico Guerrero with Primary Motion of the Sun on Left of the Dial and KPOV. Please enjoy.

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1: 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Well, let's hear it. Celebrate KPOV's Fall Fun Drive with a karaoke contest. Friday, October 23rd at Commonwealth Pub. Doors open at 6 and the singing starts at 7. 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And we got some rockin' prizes for the winner and finalists. Find more information at kpov.org.
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4: 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My name is Ben. And I'm halfway through tonight's program, a little over halfway. So it's time to tell you what you've been hearing. Before the break, that was an old one from a band called Yumibitsu. From their album, The Golden Vessel of Sound. The song was called Song 4. Out early 2000s, I think. Sometime in the 2000s on K Records, the incredible legendary K Records label out of Olympia, Washington. Before that, Reese Chatham and Nico Guerrero from their album, Athanor. And the song is called Primary Motion of the Sun. And that catches you up. When you play a 20-minute song, you don't have to do quite so much catch-up. So, now you're up to date. That was the first hour of Left of the Dial, and I appreciate you being here. I'm having fun playing it, playing stuff, playing, doing it, and playing stuff and doing it. And I hope you are enjoying the ride. My name is Ben, by the way, and I need to clear my throat. Sorry about that. Didn't hear it, I hope, but I did have to mute you for a second. Okay, up next, we're going to get back into the music, kicking off the second hour of tonight's Left of the Dial. We're going to play something from an album that comes out tomorrow. It's from one of my favorite artists in recent years. His name is Jeremiah Chu. He's from Los Angeles. He's a synthesist, a modular synthesist, and composer and other music. I'm sure he does other things as well, but his album In Electric Time that came out a few years ago is one of my favorites in recent years. He's also a key member of the sort of experimental, improvisational, jazz-ish band SML, which you've heard me play here on this show, and I loved their first couple albums. And they're getting popular. And anyway, Jeremiah Chu has an album coming out tomorrow called Edge Conditions on the, Unstoppable record label, International Anthem, out of Chicago. And I am going to play a song from it called Plastic Mind / Elastic Machine. So, if you like this, the name is Jeremiah Chu, C-H-I-U. The album is Edge Conditions. The label is International Anthem. Google any of those, you'll find it. And maybe consider picking it up or in his previous one. Anyway, here's Jeremiah Chu with brand new music out tomorrow, but hearing it here tonight on Left of the Dial and KPOV. Enjoy.

All right, friends, we have reached the runway to the end of another episode of Left of the Dial here on KPOV 88.9 FM High Desert Community Radio. My name is Ben. I've been playing music here for the last 90 minutes, and I hope that if you have been with me, you have enjoyed it, or at least been interested or intrigued or confused, something, some sort of emotion. Anyway, we're currently listening, it'll end here in a minute under my voice probably, but we're currently listening to a little 2-minute track that I play on this show frequently. It's called Prayer Hands by Midwife. Before this, we heard from the sort of legendary Michigan drone duo Wendy and Carl from their new album Wendy and Carl Meet Opticon Conservatory. That song was called Coast Starlight. Before that, Weird Fields from the album of the same name. The song was called A Field Is Not a Choice. Shane Parrish before Weird Fields from a new record called Dental Work. The song was called May You Be Well. That was nice. And we started that set with a new, something from the brand new, and the Shane Parrish record is out, was out just a few days ago. The Wendy and Carl record came out last month. Jeremiah Chu's record comes out in 2.5 hours here on the West Coast, or whatever, sometime tomorrow. It's coming out tomorrow. And it's called Edge Conditions. I played Plastic Mind, Elastic Machines, as I told you before. Everything he touches turns to gold in my mind, and so if you are interested in that or just learning more about him, the name is Jeremiah Chu. Shane Paris is great, too. Wendy and Carl is great, too. Midwife, great. You know, a little fun fact here, I only play great stuff here on Left of the Dial, and a lot of mostly new stuff. So thank you for doing that with me again tonight. It's been fun. I'm going to wrap us up here with a long one that'll take us to the top of the hour. And then it'll be time for something else, either Tome of Esoteria or another show. I probably need to dial in exactly what's coming after me every week so I can tell you to stick around for it. But I can tell you this, it's going to be good, and it's going to be done by someone who cares and lives here in Bend, and or lives here in Central Oregon, cares about the community, loves good music, and wants to play it for you. So stay tuned for that. I'm going to wrap us up tonight with Don Sleepian, title track from his album Sea of Bliss. This will take us, like I said, to the end of the show. So thanks for being with me. Next week we'll be back, and I'll be here with my friend Morgan P. Salvo to raise some money for the station. So please tune in. We would love it if you would tune in and give anytime, really. But if I'm being, well, not if I'm being honest, if the most important thing to me truly is that you give to this, that you consider supporting and perhaps give your money to the station. I'll think of more elegant and couth ways of saying that next week. But you know, if you want to call and give during Left the Dial, I wouldn't mind that. That wouldn't be so bad. And so you'll have a chance to do that next week at this same time. Here on 88.9 FM or on kpov.org. Tune in. If you've ever listened to one of our fundraising shows here on Left of the Dial, it's a mess, a little bit of a disaster, but full of passion and conviction. And we usually get a few people to call in, so join us next week and maybe call in and support the station, support the cause. I'll be here again with my friend Morgan P. Salvo, who brings his own unique brand of chaos to the room. That's it. I'm done. I'll stop talking. Here's Don Sleepian taking us out. This has been Left of the Dial. My name is Ben. Thank you, and good night.

The consequence of gross butterflies, the trouble that resides in you. A Milky Way of glitter lining your teeth. You're projecting strobe lights in the twilight. You're a nightlight when you speak.

You're listening to 88.9 KPOV Bend. I'm your host, Laylee, and this is Shimmer Sound Systems. We're starting off the show with a song called Milky Way of Glitter by Orla, and then this is Open Sky by OKEG. We're going to keep it kind of chill and spacey for a little bit. We've got Ice Palace by Alicia Kia up next, followed by Into the Dark by QZB.

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You're listening to Shimmer Sound Systems. This is Sawtooth by Halogenics. And then we'll switch it up with a little reggae and dub with a song called One Love by Ezra Collective.

This is Versa with a song called Drift. And before this, we had Broken Transient with a remix of Billy Boyo's One Spliff a Day. Coming up next, we have Ago with Maestro, followed by a song called Don't Want to Stop. And another song called Sleep Talk by Arca. 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

So I had a thought that came, and it's a cute one. You know, like, in life, things are always changing, they're always evolving, and the only thing constant in life is that things are going to be changing. I was having a thought about how happy I am that, like, things are always changing. Like, we've always been growing, we've always been evolving. It honestly just means so much to me that, like, we're both able to embrace change and growth and be better partners and

and Relax by Joe Sonar out of the UK. Before that, we had Mystic State with a song called Embrace Change. Coming up, we have It's You by DJ Q. And a few more Nina tracks called Santa Maria and Double Zero.

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This is Shimmer Sound Systems. That was Mia Coden with Come Again. Coming up, we got Gloom and Fossil with Shift, followed by Shanti Celeste with a song called Butterflies. And then we got Red Clay Love by Aliwa.

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This is Blush by Lake Hills. Before that, we had Feel So by Hijinx and Forking Path by Tristan App. Before that, this is Deba with Flirting.

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1: Open a comm line with Captain Legne. He's down on Earth at Alpha Base 1, managing our annual rations, weapons and munitions resupply while we are here in dry dock.
2: As you wish, Colonel. Captain Legne, Captain Sawak Legne, come in. This is the Centaur. Over. Captain Sawak Legne, come in. This is the Centaur. Over. The captain is not responding, Colonel. Shall I try another channel?
1: Yes, please, Turk.
2: Stand by. I have sent him a message via his teleview display. I am sorry, Colonel. Still no response. I will check our sensors.
1: Well, that's odd. Legne is always on hookup when he is on duty or off. Wait 5 minutes then.
3: Come in, Centaur. This is Captain Legne. Can you hear me, Colonel?
2: I have him now, Colonel Zetha.
1: Patch me through.
2: Bye.
1: Legne, can you hear me, Captain? Over.
3: We have a situation down here, Colonel. While I was supervising a load of grain at a rural warehouse outside of New Chicago, my squad was attacked and we've suffered casualties.
1: Attack? What kind of attack?
3: Well, I know this is going to be hard to believe, but I hardly believe it myself, and I was there. We are attacked by some sort of giant mutant locusts.
1: You mean grasshoppers? Over.
3: Yes, man. Big-ass giant grasshoppers. They took out 4 of my resupply crew and wrecked our heavy transport. We gave them what little firepower we had in our sidearms, but I've had to pull back. Our ordnance had no effect. I'm requesting that you send down a red team and some RT, strikers and all the fitties you can scrape up. I don't know how many of these big bugs are lurking in the woods, but I'm sure not anxious to find out without a QRF. It's a real soup sandwich down here, Colonel. Over.
1: We're on it, Captain. I will ready an away team immediately. How long do you think you can hold out? Over. Captain. What's happened to our comm link, Turk?
2: I'm sorry, ma'am, but I've lost Captain Legne. He's dropped off my sensors as well. He's simply disappeared.

0: What causes the unbelievable to happen? Is this the beginning of the end?
1: We may be witnessing the beginning of an era that will mean the complete annihilation of man.
2: Annihilation?
1: The beginning of the end.
3: A menace so massive, so overwhelming, that thousands upon thousands are propelled into senseless terror. Panic takes the place of planned evacuation, and whole cities are paralyzed by fear.
4: The Air Force is standing by with an atom bomb. You can't drop an atom bomb on Chicago.
0: New thrills to stagger your imagination. For the first time, giant creatures terrorize an entire city. Is this horror the beginning of the end?

0: Sometime during the night, the town of Ludlow was completely demolished. The town's population, about 150 people, vanished.
1: Vanished?
0: No bodies, nothing.
1: Well, there must be some trace.
0: I know it's hard to believe, Miss Ames, but a special detail combed through the wreckage for 2 solid hours and couldn't find a thing.
1: A town of 150 people just doesn't disappear.
0: This one did.

0: The Geiger counter has shown no radioactivity to speak of, sir. Only background.
1: There's got to be an explanation somewhere.
2: I've got your explanation for you, Tom.
1: Ed.
2: Now listen, you've known me ever since I came to Paxton. You know I'm not given to hysteria, and you've got to listen to me with an open mind.
1: Take it easy, Ed.
2: Locusts.
1: What are you talking about?
2: I'm talking about giant locusts. Giant locusts are responsible for all of this.
1: Are you nuts?
2: Now listen, Tom. These are 8 feet tall, some even bigger. They're vicious, merciless killers.
1: Now, Ed.

0: Then we're gonna dig us some crazy grasshoppers.
1: Why'd they give us nets instead of rifles?
2: They must have seen something. Mr. Wainwright's a scientist. He's trained to see things right.
3: Well, these days they blame the atom for everything. Bad health, bad crops, bad weather. Now it's grasshoppers.
2: They couldn't have just dreamed up this guy Frank being knocked off.
3: Ah.
4: Incoming message. 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
6: Rock and roll didn't happen overnight. It had been building up steam ever since World War II. And in the early 1950s, it was called rhythm and blues. But you couldn't hear those jumping sounds on the jukebox in the front. You had to go to the juke in the back. I'm Matt the Cat. Join me each week.

0: and lay down some heat to cover for Corporal Matthew, who's gonna take his fire team to the northwest corner. I'll bring the rest of you grunts up the middle. Once we have the northern perimeter secured and bug-free, we'll advance to the warehouse where Captain Legney was hunkered down and see what we can flush out. Now, I want it understood that you are not the Orkin man. You are not there to exterminate. You are there for rapid recovery. Squash as many bugs as you have to, but we'll leave the cleanup for Mass One, who will swoop in once we have the skipper off the ground. Have I made myself clear, Day George?
1: Sir. Yes, sir.
0: Matthew?
2: Outstanding, sir.
0: One more thing, Day George. Break it down Barney style for Lance Corporal Schmuckatelli here, and make sure he's on the speeder when we've mopped up.
1: Kill, sir.
0: All right, devil dogs, pay attention to your AO while you load, and let's go take out some oversized creepy crawlies.

this, gentlemen, is the enemy. This locust, more commonly known as the grasshopper, is almost identical to the giant locust of Ludlow, except for its size and the fact that the giant's wings fail to develop. They cannot fly. Imagine, if you will, a locust that's grown bigger than a man and is continuing to grow, some larger than others, but each one a deadly killer. I hope you realize we haven't much time.

0: What are you going to do?
1: Going in there and wipe out every last one.
0: They'll slaughter you.
1: Not this time. I want light artillery brought up with Company H.
0: You don't have enough men.
1: There'll be three regiments out there tomorrow by 0300.
0: You don't understand. You still don't have enough men.
1: Not enough men for a couple hundred locusts?
0: There are more than a couple hundred.
1: But you said before...
0: That was before I heard them screech. The noise they made convinces me there are more.
1: How many are there?
0: I don't know. There could be countless numbers. I think you better call in the regular army, Tom.
1: Where would I get off calling for the regular army to handle some oversized grasshoppers? Why, they'd Section 8 me right out of the service.

0: Squadron 12 just reported. They say they came down on the deck and practically drowned the enemy in insecticide. The chlordane didn't even slow them down. You'll have to come up with something stronger.
1: I'll do my best, General.

0: this program for an important announcement. The giant locusts have reached the Chicago South Side and nearby suburbs. Now, the one advantage our forces hold over the enemy is that they always reveal their intention to attack. Before every attack, the locusts send forth this warning in the form of a high-pitched screech. Now, this screech increases in intensity until it reaches ear-shattering proportions. And it's when this screech reaches its full intensity that the locusts attack.
1: Incoming message. Incoming message.
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1: Well, Master Sergeant Morelli, aren't you a sight for sore eyes? I gotta tell ya, Sarge, for a few ticks there, I thought we were Tango uniform, but without the body bags.
0: Ah, Captain, you know how much me and the boys would miss you if you checked out. Why, not a one of us could sleep a wink for an hour or two at least.
1: Oh, don't mention sleep, Sarge. 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
0: Now see here, Captain Legnay, you just park your buns down right here. You're with Master Sergeant Morelli now, and you're as safe as if you were in your own bed.
1: Thanks, Sarge. 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
0: Hell yeah, Captain. 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
1: Attention, please. 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

0: Emergency lab to Chicago GHQ. Emergency lab to Chicago GHQ. Come in, General. Are you there? We found it, General.
1: We found the frequency.
2: Good. Now stand by. I've got to stop that A-bomb.

Observation post number 3 to emergency lab. 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They're moving toward your location. I repeat, the locusts are moving toward the emergency lab.

0: Throw the switch.
1: General, they're responding. They're responding. They're swarming toward the water. They're climbing all over each other, going into the water.
2: Head for shore.

0: that was a close call, Captain Legney.
1: Yes, ma'am. They took us completely by surprise. I mean, our sensors were deployed for zombie attacks, but nobody could have guessed we'd be ambushed by giant locusts rampaging out of the woods. If it were not for Master Sergeant Morelli and his platoon, we'd all be grasshopper poop by now.
0: Yes, for once those zombies come had nothing to do with an attack on space patrol forces.
1: What is the current situation, Colonel Zetha? Have they reached New Chicago yet?
0: Sadly, yes, but the city was partially evacuated and casualties were minimal. Some scientist from the Department of Agriculture named Dr. Ed Wainwright figured a way to use high-frequency sound waves to herd them all into Lake Michigan, where they drowned in the cold water.
1: That's a relief. I was not looking forward to slugging it out with those bugs again.
0: Captain, you look like hell. Get to the BOQ and catch some shut-eye. Go on, there's plenty of time to finish our resupply.
1: Thank you, ma'am. I'll do just that.
0: Turk 2537.
2: Yes, Colonel Zetha.
0: Give us the status report for today, please.
2: It shall be done. Stand by. Here is the requested information. Today's log contains entries from Ronnie Montrose, Steve Vai, Andy Timmons, Neil Zezza, Randy Coven, Joe Satriani, Paul Gilbert, Jerry Goodman and John Hammer, Jeff Lawson, Trey Gunn, and Marty Friedman.
0: Very well. Advise the crew to prepare for a test fire of our new engines.
2: As you command, Colonel. Now hear this. There will be a test fire of our primary thrusters engaging in 5, 4, 3, 2, 1.
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1: You know, this is 88.9 KPOV. Thanks for tuning in. This is Terrapin Station. Got a great show for you tonight. It's October, so the chilly weather is supposed to be coming in, but around here, you know, not happening. Staying nice and warm for us. But I got some shows from October 9th, 1976, Oakland, California. It's a killer second set here. It's going to tear it up. It's going to keep you nice and warm, get you dancing. Hope you enjoy it. This is 88.9 KPOV.

Being old Uncle Bill says we only got an hour from when we start playing, so we're not going to start playing for a little bit.

is 88.9 KPOV. You're listening to Terrapin Station. And this show here is coming to you from October 9th, 1976, Oakland, California. Got some drums going on right now. Started off that set with that St. Stephen, Did Not Fade Away. Back in the St. Stephen, with Help on the Way, Slipknot, and this nice drums here. We'll see where it goes. It's 88.9 KDOPOV.

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2: 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Happy Saturday to everybody out there. I'm Stacy. I've got a really fun show for you today. Of course, previously recorded live all the way till 2 o'clock. Starting today with a block from the string cheese incident, pretty new from Morrison, Colorado, this past summer, July 18th, 2026. This is Lightning Sky into Good Times Around the Bend, into Rollover here on Live Alive.

String Cheese Incident with Lightning Sky, Good Times Around the Bend, and Rollover, live from Morrison, Colorado at Red Rocks, July 18th, 2026, this past summer. And String Cheese began Live Alive today with a nice long block of music, because I think of String Cheese as kind of summer and outdoor concerts, and those are coming to an end. So happy fall to everybody out there here on Live Alive today. Thanks so much for joining me. I'm Stacey. I've got a lot of new music for you. Of course, all previously recorded live. And just because it is fall, I've got a bunch of music from the summer and from artists that are gracing us with their presence in the region. Not this next artist, but Billy Strings I have after Daniel Donato coming up in a minute. But right now, some Daniel Donato from Bellevue, Colorado, July 25th, 2026. This is Sunshine in the Rain here on Live Alive.

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1: This week is the 700th week of the Point Puzzle. And since I'm out of town for a few weeks, I decided to celebrate by bringing back the 100th, 200th, and 300th puzzles.

again. This week, we have puzzle number 200. 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So again, using a standard QWERTY keyboard, what U.S. state capital would be typed entirely with one hand? You can see all three puzzles at the Point Puzzle page of the KPOV website, kpov.org. Answer any of the three by Saturday, October 17th, for a chance to be selected as the winner. So the teacher

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2: 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I'm Stacey. Thanks so much for being with me today on part of your Saturday. I'm here till 2 o'clock, and it's been a pretty newgrass, bluegrass heavy day here on Live Alive because Billy Strings is coming to town. He is in Oakland tonight and last night, I believe, and he's coming to Eugene on Tuesday. So for all everybody that's going over there for that, right on. I'm going to play a block of music from him coming up in a bit. But before the break, you heard a couple from him, Malfunction Junction, On the Line, and Ruby from the Ionia Music Festival in Michigan, August 28th. 2026. Right now, some Infamous String Dusters. They were in town not long ago at the Tower Theater, so I'm giving it up to them. This is from Denver, Colorado, August 4th, 2026. This is Getting Down the Road, and Don't Think Twice, It's All Right, here on Live Alive.

Yeah, Billy Strings, two in there, The Reverend, which is a Green Sky Bluegrass cover, and Secrets from Nashville, Tennessee, February 20th, 2026, here on Live Alive, 88.9 KPOV, Ben, and at KPOV.org. Thanks for joining me from wherever you're listening from. I love all my listeners, week to week, every Saturday, 12 to 2. I'm going to play a few more from Billy and the Kids right now. This is Billy Strings, Billy Kreutzmann, and more like the late great James Casey and Tom Hamilton on guitar from Morrison, Colorado, live at Red Rocks, July 13th, 2021. This is Mama Tried and Joined Together, two covers from Billy Strings and Billy and the Kids here on Live Alive.

Billy and the kids, like I said earlier, live from Morrison, Colorado at Red Rocks, July 13th, 2021. That's Mama Tried and Joined Together. Some fun covers by Billy and the kids. And I'm going to leave you today with a fun one from Phish, a nice long Wolfman's Brother from Commerce City, Colorado. The last of the shows for the summer from Phish, September 4th, 2026. And they are good and ready to go back out on the road for a mini fall tour, Atlantic City and a few more stops. And hopefully they will announce a New Year's run very soon. So now, without further ado, some Phish here on Live Alive. Enjoy.

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1: This is Writer's Voice, compelling conversations with authors who challenge, inspire, and inform. What does it mean to come of age when the old promises no longer seem to work? And what can our relationships with animals teach us about how we treat one another? This week, I talk with Malavika Kanan about her novel, Unprecedented Times. Its protagonist is a queer Indian-American college student trying to find her place in a world shaped by climate crisis, political disillusionment, the pandemic, sexual politics, and the complicated expectations of family. Kanan's novel is funny, searching, and deeply interested in what freedom and agency really mean for Gen Z. Then Lauren Akampora joins me to talk about The Animal Room, her connected collection of stories about the many ways human beings love, use, protect, fear, and exploit animals. But these stories are also mirrors. They ask us to look at ourselves and at what care, empathy, and responsibility mean in our relationships with other people. Thanks for joining us. I'm Francesca Rhiannon. Malavika Kanan's Unprecedented Times begins with Rishi, a queer Indian-American freshman arriving at Stanford with enormous hopes for reinventing herself. She's already spent years in the Gen Z climate movement, trying to change a world that seems determined not to change. Now she wants to become a writer. But Rishi is also discovering that you can't simply write yourself into a new life. Family, race, class, sexuality, friendship, and the structures of power you thought you'd escaped have a way of following you. Let's listen now. Malavika Kanan, welcome to Writer's Voice.
2: Thank you so much for having me.
1: Unprecedented Times is a coming-of-age novel. The protagonist is Rishi, who, as the novel opens, is beginning as a freshman at Stanford. Tell us about Rishi.
2: Rishi is like my little sister. She's like my alter ego. She's the protagonist of Unprecedented Times. She is a really deep-feeling college freshman who has been really invested for a while in trying to make the world a better place. When the novel opens, she's actually spent like several years as part of like a Gen Z climate movement that's sort of best epitomized by the work of like Greta Thunberg. She has tried really hard to stop these major forces, and she's kind of reached the conclusion that it's not going to happen and that she wants instead to become a writer. And she's also hoping to leave behind kind of like the conservative strictures of her Indian American upbringing in Florida and just see if like a new life is possible for herself in college.
1: You say she's like your little sister. What do you mean by that?
2: I think that she's a protagonist that I feel very connected to and protective of. Even as an author, like you try to write characters who are morally complex and whom the reader can disagree with and whose, you know, coming of age journey has a sense of momentum and growth. So I think that's why I feel a little separate from her, but I also feel very attached to this character.
1: Rishi introduces herself as the luckiest girl on earth, born in America, spared certain historical limitations, given opportunities her parents could have only imagined when they were her age. Although her mother did come to this country in a real bid for independence. Yet luck can also become a demand to be grateful and successful. What does the idea of luck illuminate, and what does it conceal about the lives of children of immigrants?
2: Thank you for that question. I put a lot of thought into that first line where she pronounces herself the luckiest girl on earth, because I think in many ways that is true. I think particularly for those of us who are growing up right now and seeing sort of the impact of like American foreign policy abroad and the devastating impacts, it can be hard not to feel like, as Rishi puts it, that she was lucky to be born in the belly of the beast instead of its jaws. People who are like those of us who live in the first world, as a climate activist like Rishi would be aware, are like contributing disproportionately to like the world's climate emissions, but are less likely to face the impacts of it. So I think that there is like a supreme luck in just being born in a condition of opportunity. But it is one that Rishi is very aware comes at a cost, even if it's not the cost that she bears. And I think that maybe as a child of immigrants, she's more aware that there is someone else bearing that cost because her own role in this country is kind of provisional. Like she mentions, like her parents even being welcomed into this country is sort of like as if they had won the lottery. Like it happened to be that historical circumstances favored like tech workers from India, but the tides could as soon as well change, which they have in the past couple of years. There's been a lot of like anti-H1B visa discourse among like the conservative and like Republican wings of American politics. So I think that for her, like the sense of luck is the idea that her place in this country is tenuous, often has a cost that cannot be morally justified. But nonetheless, like she wants to make the most of what she has for as long as she can.
1: And yet as a climate activist, those costs that have been borne disproportionately by, you know, what we could say is colonized or neo-colonized regions are coming home. And in fact, as a climate activist, in a way, she's concluded that adults have effectively asked children to save a world that the corporations are destroying. And we talk a lot about climate activism and climate issues on this podcast because even though I love all kinds of writing, I'm a climate activist, and it's an existential threat to all of us, but especially to Generation Z, and in a way, could be the unluckiest generation. Many people who are of that age don't feel particularly lucky.
2: Yeah, I think that's fair. I think that that theme kind of comes up in the book too, that Rishi and her friends realize both jokingly, and then it's very much not a joke, that sometimes knowledge and awareness is a curse if it is not coupled with increased effectiveness to do anything. And like the specific moment in American politics that unprecedented times is set against, which is 2020, was a moment that I think that felt particularly true to a lot of us. Like people had a lot of rage, a lot of language to discuss what is happening. They even had an outlet on the internet to express it. But like the outcome we saw of that was often just an immense polarization, maybe the enriching of tech companies, but not like an ability to like further the American Democratic Project like substantially.
1: What happens when a generation is taught that catastrophe is imminent, but are denied the power to prevent it?
2: Yeah, I mean, I think that's a really good question. And we're seeing that play out a lot right now. I think that the sort of the media narrative of Gen Z is that our generation is characterized by a degree of like listlessness, ennui, an inability or a refusal to follow certain paths and milestones that previous generations would have, whether that is the idea that fewer Gen Z women are participating in sex or heterosexuality, or like more people are quiet quitting and not putting their hearts into like their careers like they used to, or people are even having the failure to launch or whatever, to like just like the economy is too hard to get out of their parents' house. I agree that the future looks different and there is going to be an element of refusal to play by old rules, whether that refusal is because options just aren't available to us anymore or because people have seen them determined, as Rishi puts it, that a lot of them are scams and decided that they want to find a different way to orient their lives.
1: Yeah, could you say more about that? What are the things that feel like scams?
2: Yeah, something that Rishi early on in the book announces that she thinks is a scam is the idea of an American dream, or even like an arc of progress that like bends towards justice, as like the MLK quote goes. Like, I think that she's seen that that does not seem to be the case, that in fact, the ability to like pull the levers that used to work, whether that is voting, a college education, you know, certain things are just not delivering the promises that they used to anymore. I mean, it's interesting, like something that I might have done differently, like if I were to rewrite this book, like given like the Silicon Valley setting of the book, is to have allowed Rishi and her friends to perhaps have a sense of political stakes as to why that is. Like, I do think that like a lot of like the extreme inequality and polarization of our era can be tracked pretty compellingly to some of like the developments of tech platforms. Which is something that just doesn't really occur to Rishi and her friends. And I do think that that kind of awareness and sort of backlash to tech platforms is more of like a post-pandemic thing. So it might have been ahistorical for them to be on that wave in 2019.
1: Yeah, no, I think that's true. And maybe that's your next book. I don't know. But especially having come from Stanford, which of course is the center of the tech entrepreneurship push. Let's go back to her parents, though, and her relationship with her parents. I mean, they've survived migration, racism, economic uncertainty. She wants to regard herself as self-created, but the novel keeps returning her to everything and everyone that came before her. Those links, her difficult relationship with her mother is one of the ways this plays out, but on the other hand, it's a relationship of love as well. So talk about those contradictions.
2: Yeah, so the viral meme that went around in 2024, the Kamala Harris line, "You think you fell out of a coconut tree, but you're actually the product of everyone before you," that ended up being the epigraph of the book because I thought that was, in some way, could summarize the thesis of the book quite well. I think that like Rishi is someone who is trying to embark on a project of self-making. And there's one vision of that, which is maybe like the Western liberal vision of like an individual who like is kind of like in control of their own destiny. And I think that is in some ways like what you're supposed to train to do like in a liberal arts education, which in a way almost feels like a sort of antique way of thinking, because by the time Rishi and her friends show up to elite colleges like Stanford, like the vision of like a well-rounded humanistic student is like not really in the picture. Everyone just wants to like become a consultant or like have an AI startup or whatever. Like the pursuit of like money, I think, comes before everything else. But nonetheless, she's trying to figure out like a way of being. Maybe she has like some sort of ideas that she picks up from like literature about like an artistic genius being like someone who goes through a bunch of things and then makes meaning out of it. But I think throughout the book, like she craves and is grateful to realize that so much of what she needs is found in the people around her.
1: And she's queer, so that's an added element of friction in the book with her parents, with her mother more than her father. And I thought that there was a kind of lovely interplay. Her father really does accept her, and her mother has real difficulty with that. Often, people think that that would be reversed, you know, that the father would be more censorious. Talk about why you chose the father to be more accepting, and what's going on with the mom.
2: So I think something that Rishi says as a joke in the book, which I think is true, is that moms usually get like a much worse reputation in like the narratives of their daughters. And like the subject of like homophobia, of like maternal homophobia, is one that comes up in a lot of queer people's writing, and is one that I read and consumed quite a bit of other projects about when I was determining how I wanted it to manifest in my book. And I think that unfortunately, like, a lot of writers are the ones who get the last word. So their parents, whoever doesn't accept them, kind of gets painted unilaterally as a villain, and that's that. And I think like maybe a previous generation of like queer American writers, even ones who are children of immigrants, would have sort of like subscribed to a very individualistic school of thought that's like, cut your parents off immediately if they don't understand you, which the limitations of that line of thinking becomes very clear, even like during a pandemic, you know. But I was interested in how to humanize the mother's perspective, which I would have wanted to do anyway, but seeing the success of a movie like Everything Everywhere All at Once starring Michelle Yeoh, which came out while I was writing this book, made me realize that people were very much looking to have a mother, despite her homophobia, be accepted and seen as a full character. So I think that was the first thing I thought about. But the second was that a woman like Rishi's mother, like an inability to accept her daughter doesn't come from the place that you might expect. Like old sources of meaning that might have governed both of their lives no longer have any purchase. Like religion is not what her mom goes to justify why she wants her daughter to not be gay. It's just like that she thinks her life is going to be hard. And I think that that level of mutual incomprehensibility, like Rishi's mom doesn't know any gay people. Rishi thinks that everyone by default is gay because that's true of her social circles. So I think that level of like mutual incomprehensibility, just by like how much more quickly I feel like cultural gaps accelerate than they maybe ever used to before, is what kind of makes this so tragic for them.
1: And why does that happen?
2: You know, I've been reading like various philosophers on why that is. Like, I could be wrong. Like, I don't want to make an ahistorical claim, but there's this idea I think that's been surfacing in a lot of like contemporary discourse that the gaps between generations now are wider than they ever used to be. That might be like empirically supported, or like, I guess the idea that the difference between like a woman and her mom's life now is much greater than the difference between a girl and her mom's life might have been in like the 18th century. Like, again, this is like hard to like say like objectively or empirically, and I'm sure everyone thinks that they are like the most unique and unprecedented person on earth to make a call back to the title. But I do think that a degree of like mutual incomprehensibility between Rishi and her mom is really exacerbated by just structural forces like immigration. Like her mom grew up in a totally different country, which is like now a very common experience because most people in America are children of immigrants or immigrants themselves. But I think the internet is another huge factor as to why Rishi thinks that being queer is like normal and even wonderful and that her mom doesn't.
1: If you just joined Writer's Voice, we're talking with Malavika Kanan about her coming-of-age novel, Unprecedented Times. I want to talk about Rishi's relationship to writing, because she not only wants to be a writer, she in many ways experiences her life through the language of fiction. She takes a class in autofiction. Stories help her create meaning, but they also can make her feel like she's the central character in other people's lives. What are the dangers of understanding ourselves narratively in this way?
2: Yeah, Rishi suffers from like a really bad case of what was like jokingly called during the pandemic, like main character energy. And I think that there was an era that I sort of missed of kind of like woke thinking, as I say this jokingly, where like anything that was done by a sort of marginalized person was like automatically given some degree of like moral righteousness just because it was coming from them. And there would have been almost like maybe like even like a decade ago, a kind of girl boss undercurrent telling Rishi like, yes, you are the main character of your own story. Like ask for that promotion, like do your thing, like kind of vibe. But like, thankfully that's passed. And I think that Rishi is a character who, while her main character energy makes her very like funny and charming and like compelling to people around her, and I hope to the reader too, I hope that the reader will also be able to notice that she is often a very bad friend. And I think that is like the beauty of being able to write an ensemble cast too, is that even if one character is flawed, there are other characters who are able to let the reader in on that.
1: And friendships are stronger than sexual relationships in the book. But even there, keeping the boundaries between them is difficult, not just between friendship and romance, but also between one's own needs and the needs of the other. And I think that, I mean, this is the classic issue that confronts women of many generations and many different sexual orientations, because, you know, we are programmed in many ways, still programmed, to put others' needs before our own. And yet, it's important to balance both. So I wonder if you could talk about how this plays out in the relationship between Rishi and her friend Georgia and Rishi and her other friend Kavya.
2: Yeah, I think that that's like funny that you like, I guess, point out that that's true, that that is like a way that women have sort of historically been socialized, because I would joke that Rishi kind of moves like a man in this book. Like, I think that's true. Like, she does like use a lot of other women for her own self-actualization and kind of assume that like they should cater to her and how they act. And she also moves through women really fast in the book, which I think is like kind of funny. And people sometimes even joke that we need that kind of like bad representation of kind of like badly behaved women too. But yeah, I think that Rishi is someone who like really craves like companionship and to be known deeply. And that's something that she says that she's never had before, because she mentions that in Florida, she had a hard time like fitting in with like the culture there. And like, she loves her parents a lot, but there is like the degree of like incomprehensibility that we just discussed. And I think that college is the first place that she finds other women whom she relates to, and that they are really idealistic, earnest. They care a lot about trying to improve the world. They take themselves very seriously, as she does. Like, that's one of the first things she points out to like her new best friend Georgia, is like, she's like, wow, you take yourself really seriously and like the goals that you set for yourself. And I think that like it's hard to blame her the first time, although when it becomes a pattern, it gets, the reader notices that Rishi tends to find this kind of woman like really captivating and sort of like enter this all-consuming relationship where she like squeezes too hard, cannot distinguish between a platonic or appropriate platonic and romantic boundaries, and then it ends up collapsing.
1: The epidemic. Now, this is a reference, I think, to the title. We've been hearing that these are unprecedented times since then, and they just seem to get more unprecedented all the time. The characters end up at Big Sky Farm. Tell us a little bit about this farm, and why did you bring them together, this ensemble of characters, as you referred to it before, bring them together into this place?
2: I think that that is like something it's like a sort of pet fascination of mine, is like communal or alternate forms of living. I think that they have had moments of being in vogue at different points of American history, like the 60s would be like a big example of a time that like a lot of people, and like I would argue that the 60s were probably as bad as the 2020s in terms of just like, and the intense feelings of like a war, civil unrest, social movements, this and that. And like many people like did have the urge to like drop out of society and try to find alternate ways. So like, it was interesting for me to imagine that in the 2020s, young people might be compelled to do something similar. So the main characters of this book take a gap year from college and live on like basically like a woke, queer, BIPOC farming collective, which is like, would have been weird on its own, but the farm is extra isolated because they're all practicing like COVID safety procedures. And I think that I initially decided to send them to the farm to give them another pressure cooker environment in which to have these kind of like interpersonal conflicts, experiences, and dealings. And I wanted to create a setting that in some ways felt like a weird funhouse mirror to college, in that it is cloistered and there are like weird social norms. But it also opens like existential questions about like, is this a better way to live? And in Rishi's mind, there's no doubt that this is just a temporary side quest that she's on, that like this is not the life that's called to her, but to her best friend Georgia, who does come from more of like a lineage of like this kind of like leftist thinking, she's like, no, this is me. This might be it for me.
1: Yeah, there were many of those communities, as you point out, in the 60s, and some of them succeeded and some of them did not, but a lot of the ones that I knew of were like Big Sky Farm, and were led by these charismatic men who had a lot of power. And they ended up, in many ways, reproducing the very conditions that they were supposedly set up to solve. Conditions really of authoritarianism in some way, or of top-down. Why do you think utopian communities are so often vulnerable, not all of them, but vulnerable to recreating the structures that they reject?
2: That's a good question. I think that like probably the simplest answer is that a lot of these structures are not external, but are internal to a lot of us. And if we were raised in them, we're like to some degree going to be compromised. I have lived in like kind of strange cooperative living communities in the past. And the conclusion that I took away from that is that even though these communities were really flawed, I didn't think that they were necessarily more flawed than the rest of the world. So I wasn't like mad that people were trying something different. But I also like have never lived in a community where like a character like Larkin, who is the cult leader of the group and who does in fact have like a really weirdly sexually manipulative relationship with a lot of women in the house, experience that. So maybe I would feel differently if I did.
1: Yeah, really, it does come down in many ways to how ingrained the notions of power are in a society that is sexist, ultimately, yes. And that those are inculcated at a very, very early age in the family, and then they become very difficult to overcome.
2: Yeah.
1: Did you want to

0: would want that, and to like give her a couple chances to back out, because like I thought it would be almost like a little bit too convenient for like the moral thinking of this novel for it to be that the characters are like fully like unilaterally victims at the hands of men, because that does not take away like the reality of patriarchy. But I think that it would kind of allow us to have a more effective response to it if our thinking about it wasn't so black and white.
1: I really did appreciate the moral and ethical nuances in this book. I mean, these were real people, you know, with their contradictions, which is always much more interesting than characters who are just cut from a pattern cloth. Rishi is in control until she's not. And we won't say why she's not, but the novel explores consent, sexual consent through the institutional training at her college. Mm-hmm. There's sexual experimentation and talking about, you know, how people give consent and they don't, the character's own assumptions. But talk about when that breaks down and what happens to Rishi. Again, you know, it's always difficult in a novel. I don't want to give anything away. So I'll let you talk about that as much as you want. But how Rishi confronts the breakdown of her mm-hmm. assumptions about the safety that she thinks she's created around her?
0: That's a great question. I think that one of the main themes that I was trying to explore in this book and that I think about a lot as a person is the question of agency. Like, to what degree we have the ability to build lives that are different from what like structures of power would have for us. And also, like, it's not even just big structures of power. Like, Rishi is also probably battling against like her own maybe adverse brain chemistry and like maybe like inheritances from like her mom and stuff in terms of like how her mind works. But like, yeah, one of the big forces that this novel contends with is like, is it possible for women to have safe, equal, and liberatory sex with men? Which is not like far from, I think, the question that maybe like sexual liberation was asking in like a previous generation. And Rishi is someone who has come up after the very sex positive millennial movement that I would say did have its brakes pulled by Me Too, when like people were kind of structurally forced to confront like, okay, like it's not as good as we think it is. Like, this kind of like patterns of endemic sexual violence are in fact really ingrained and just haven't been talked about as loudly as they should. So Rishi is like kind of like in this like halfway generation with her friends where they're entering the sexual landscape with the sobering knowledge of Me Too. Like, the girls go into this with a hatred of men. They make jokes to the effect of like, we hate men. Like, they even use the word Me Too quite flippantly as a verb to describe like, oh, we're going to have to go Me Too this guy's ass if he does something. So they are like aware of the dangers of what they're going into. And the institutions around them are sort of scrambling to keep up. Like, there is a really comic scene early on in the book where everyone is required to take sex ed, which to Rishi is like hilarious because like this might be like the one opportunity to get everyone together into a room and be like, don't assault each other, don't traumatize each other, like be safe. But instead, it's done in a pretty hilarious and boring way. And Rishi ends up like skipping to go smoke weed. So she doesn't even stick around for the lesson. But I think that like something that I wanted to push at with this book is that none of the cases of violence at the hands of men are of a form that is recognizable as like a dude in an alleyway like grabs you or like getting mugged by a stranger or something, or not even necessarily by someone who is like a violent abuser. But a lot of it does boil down to some degree of mutual incomprehensibility. Again, like Rishi has a really adverse interaction with a man at the end of the book where they both walked away from that scenario with very different ideas of what happened, which I think is true for many women who like would consider themselves survivors of some kind of violence. And Rishi at the time tries to justify it to herself. She wonders if maybe she again blames their algorithms, like maybe what he was seeing showed him a certain sexual norm and what she has been growing up observing is something totally different. I think that these are like uncomfortable questions I've had in conversations with friends like off the record, but not seen portrayed in fiction. So I think I wanted to do that.
1: Yeah. And it seems strange in many ways that Gen Z has grown up with so much sex ed, and yet there seems to be such an anti-feminist backlash that has occurred, and men have often not stepped up to the plate. At least that's what it appears. What's been your experience, and why do you think this has happened?
0: I think that we are experiencing what could be

0: some kind of what people have described as like interregnum between like two sort of like periods of social norms. Because like on one hand, I think like men still operate with a level of entitlement, but that is not backed up by the material realities of a lot of women. Like women at this point tend to be more educated than men, out earning men. Like the playing field has shifted in weird ways. And I think this old order is trying so desperately to defend itself. And I think it's no surprise that like this is the moment that like being a trad wife is like a psyop that's being pushed on young women on social media, or even that we're having the rug politically pulled out from under our feet with like the reversal of Roe v. Wade and stuff. But I think that like, despite these, like what strike me as conservative attempts to put young women back in their place, like these trends of increased education and like financial mobility, like are probably going to keep rolling. And I think that is going to result in like a gap between young men and women that I'm not sure can be healed in one generation. I think that for me and for Rishi, like the solution is to just not think about men, and like we're queer. So like that is like an option that like is the future for us. But yeah, it's a really hard question. I think it's hard to see how it's going to play out.
1: So finally, I was really struck by something in the last page and also in the acknowledgments where you invoke Baldwin, James Baldwin's idea that reading reveals our supposedly unprecedented pain as a connection to others. And this came, I read this one day after I'd interviewed Nicholas Boggs, who has written a wonderful biography of Baldwin, and we spoke about that. So talk about, and she also says about herself, Rishi says, there are no happy endings. The best we can hope for is ambiguity. She feels that her feelings are slow and long, and they will cause her pain, but also make her extra susceptible to art, which is, I think, something of what Baldwin was saying, as well as the pain. Pain creates a connection that we have with others. So I wonder if you could just elaborate on that.
0: Yeah, I mean, I think that James Baldwin is someone that I look up to personally as like a massive inspiration. I'm actually so excited. I went to Nicholas Boggs' talk in New York recently. I bought the book. I'm reading it right now. I think that Baldwin is someone who also had really big feelings, a lot of drama, and suffered from a lot of interpersonal lore. And I think that like he is like a certain type of person in the world who I think like a character like Rishi would probably relate to. In fact, like a little Easter egg I even dropped in the book is that Rishi takes a James Baldwin class in college. But I think that that idea that like some people, their orientation towards the world just is that of like deep feeling. And I think a lot of those traits cluster in maybe artists and also queer people, of which James Baldwin and Rishi are both. I think that like for her, she will need as a character, like if I were trying to imagine what the future would hold for her, she would probably need more mentors and models of people who are able to transmute their big feelings into a lifestyle that is relatively sustainable, stable, and hopefully makes good art. And I do think that someone like James Baldwin, for her too, would probably be a big inspiration.
1: And no doubt for you as well.
0: Yeah.
1: Well, it's a terrific book. I loved it. Wonderfully written. Very funny. You have mentioned the humor. We haven't talked much about it, but I laughed out loud quite a few times. Unprecedented times. Malavika Kanan, thank you so much for talking with us.
0: Thank you so much. Yeah, this was a really great conversation and like really thoughtful questions. I really appreciated this.
1: Unprecedented Times is out from Macmillan. Next, The Animal Room. Stay tuned after the break.

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1: 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Lauren Acampora's The Animal Room is a collection of connected stories about animals. But as we talk about in this interview, it's really a book about people. Acampora uses our complicated relationships with animals as a lens for looking at care, power, fear, privilege, and empathy. Her characters encounter animals as beloved companions, objects of scientific research, food, wildlife, and creatures whose lives intersect unexpectedly with our own. And those encounters raise some difficult questions. Why do we lavish love on some animals while ignoring the suffering of others? What happens when care becomes control? Can we move from domination toward collaboration with animals and with one another? Acampora and I talk about parenthood and political polarization, mental health and identity, and why the creatures closest to us are so much easier to care about than those whose suffering remains distant and abstract. Let's listen now. Lauren Acampora, welcome to Writer's Voice.
2: Hi, how are you?
1: Very well. I loved your book, The Animal Room. It's a very profound and loving look at the relationship we have with animals. Mm-hmm. It's really not a book about animals, The Animal Room. It's about people seen through the lens of our relationships with them. And also, not just that. It's about people and their relationships with each other. And of course, we are animals. Tell us about this lens that you took and what moved you to take up that theme.
2: Since I was a child, I've always been fascinated by animals and stories about animals. I used to write those stories from when I could first pick up a pencil. All of my characters were rabbits, horses, dogs, cats, you name it. Typical for a child, I think. So many of the characters that we encounter in childhood fiction are animals. They're almost stand-ins for ourselves. However, the fascination never really went away for me. And as an adult, when I read the newspaper, if there's an article that features an animal in some way, shape, or form, I tend to save that article. There's something about those, especially instances when wildness encroaches upon our domestic lives. And this book is something that I knew I wanted to write for a long time, because I knew that I had ideas for stories based on the news, based on anecdotal stories that I'd heard, such as there was an incident of deer hunting in this suburban neighborhood where I live, and a conflict between neighbors that did happen. So I thought, you know, I really do need to collect fiction about animals, about our relationship with animals. What do they say about ourselves? And all of the different relationships that we have with animals, they're so varied and so complex and really based so much on the species and the context. And it can be everything from a treasured pet to a scientific lab animal, to our meal, if we're eating meat or wearing leather, or, you know, using therapy animals or putting animals to work, you know, on a farm or as a military help. It's just fascinating to me how we approach these other creatures that we share the planet with.
1: Yes. And so often we don't really think about that connection. I know I have gone through an evolution in my understanding of my relationship with animals. What about you?
2: Absolutely. Going from romanticizing animals, as I mentioned, as children with, you know, our stuffed animals that we attribute magical qualities to. The Velveteen Rabbit was one of my favorite stories as a child. The idea of there being our companions and sort of angelic figures. Of course, then the ice water shock of realizing that food on my plate was made from
3: the animals that I loved, mm-hmm. and then the complexities that come with understanding scientific research and how we use animals for our benefit and how they're exploited, and also coming to terms with those complications. That's been mm-hmm. a lifelong journey. And I think that if people are really honest about how we live with and exploit animals, it's a lot to get your head around and to have to be blind to a lot of suffering that happens. I was involved in animal activism when I was very young. I was like in middle school, and my friends and I used to call up and complain about, you know, circus animals, et cetera. But, you know, that went away, and I'm not an animal activist. However, I am sensitive to animal rights, and rather than being an activist, I'm just writing about them, and I try to do so in a neutral way.
1: Yeah, so let's actually start with that first one that is based on a real story. It is the first story in your book, and it is the theme is taken up from a different perspective in the last story as well. Tell us about this first one. You have Lee, who has just moved into a suburban area from New York City, and she has a next-door neighbor, Daryl Metzger, who's a hunter. What is this story about?
3: Well, for me, it's about parenthood. It's about the feeling of protectiveness that comes from being a mother. That was the impetus for the story. And it also has a political undercurrent with the deepening polarization that's been happening politically in the country over the last couple of decades, and some paranoia that I have seen, that I have felt myself in looking at neighbors and being suspicious or skeptical about how they might see the world politically, how they might see me or my family, and how that can very easily devolve into a feeling of being under siege or under threat from neighbors, from other Americans. Mm-hmm. And it's something that I think has just been worsening and worsening. And I try to combine that with the hormonal changes of pregnancy and the mama bear instincts of being, a parent of young children, and how those things together can be an explosive combination, as we see with Lee, who is spiraling into a really extreme place where she's starting to imagine things about her neighbor that may or not be real, and how dangerous she imagines he could be, just based on the fact that she's discovered he's been hunting in her backyard, which he's legally, allowed to do. And he has a little bit of an attitude when he speaks with her at the block party that she takes as an anti-woman, attitude that he has, that she takes as insulting or condescending and worse. And her husband is not able to bring her back from the brink of imagining the very worst about this next door neighbor. And I decided to tell that story as almost a horror story, like a suburban horror story of a woman who is possibly losing her mind or possibly truly under threat. And so I tried to keep that ambiguity intact until the last sentence. You mentioned Lee in the first story, Harvest, and her next door neighbor Daryl, who is the villain in that story. The last story, the last full story of the book called Pack, is told from Daryl's perspective. And that was the most fun story that I wrote in this book, taking Daryl's perspective. He's a retired police officer training a new police dog, and he, just like everyone, is the hero of his story and is well-intentioned and wants to do good in the world. He's trying to serve as a protector and behave as he thinks a man should behave. I think that that's important to see both how he comes across to his next-door neighbor, to a woman next door who finds him condescending and threatening, and how he sees himself and where those may or may not mesh. And then the very last tiny story in the collection shows the two of them now talking it out a little.
1: This is Writer's Voice, and I'm Francesca Rhiannon. I'm talking with Lauren Acampora about her collection of linked stories, The Animal Room. There's a recurring theme identified in these stories, and that is about care. All these characters have a different perspective to care. Lee is caring about her kids. Daryl is trying to do good in the world, as you just said. You have a wonderful story, Sentinel, which is about a young woman who thinks she is a canary, and she's being cared for by a psychotherapist, somewhat unsuccessfully, and she eventually goes to another therapist who takes a very different approach to care. I found this very interesting because it's a story on just on many levels of a man, of an older man who is seeing his way of doing things change and new ways coming in and not sure how he feels about that. A young woman who's kind of identified as a canary in the coal mine of the world that we have. So tell us about this story and these two different approaches and what you thought about them, approaches to care.
3: That's very interesting what you pointed out about care being an underlying theme through the book. And I think you're right. Every story features a character who cares deeply about something, sometimes to an extreme. And, you know, every character I write has really good intentions and they often go astray. However, you know, with Sentinel, I mean, I think you just put your finger right on it, the canary in the coal mine and the way that the world is changing, the way that mental health is conceived these days rather than how it used to be treated and thought of.
1: Having been a former psychotherapist myself and one who lived in a time where the transition you're talking about was just really beginning to happen. That is one idea of care being very much top down from the expert to the patient, which I did not like. And I was, you know, much more interested in going from the other point of view, starting from where the patient was, even with working with patients on developing their own treatment plan, for example. So I just was curious about how you dealt with the new and the old, the young and the old, and what that meant for you.
3: The seed for the story came from a book that I had read, which I can never remember the title of, but it was about the brain and about the strangeness of the brain. And it was anecdotes about different phenomena or conditions or just stories. And there was one that always stayed in my mind, unsurprisingly, because it featured the idea of an animal. And it was about a patient somewhere in the Middle East. He was convinced that he was becoming a tiger, and he would look in the mirror and actually see his face becoming the face of a tiger and feel and see claws coming through his hands. And what a story, what a phenomenon. And the idea of lycanthropy, which is the werewolves that we all have heard of, and you know, there is the phenomenon of someone feeling as if they are a different species, another kind of animal, or identifying so strongly that it's hard to know, does the person believe that they are the animal, or do they just identify with the features of that animal in a strong way? And I think that's such an interesting thing to think about. And with radiating meaning about what does it mean to try to access or interpret someone else's subjective identity and feeling. And so much is being discussed right now about identity and subjectivity. And it is not the place of others to label or tell someone what their identity actually is, what they feel inside, and how that's very difficult for someone in the medical field to deal with. And I wanted that story to remain, again, I always try to keep the ambiguity, because it really is, it's not an easy answer. He sees it very black and white, the older psychotherapist, like this is a case of zoanthropy, it's a subset of schizophrenia. Here's a patient who needs treatment, and it's not up to her. I'm telling her she needs this treatment to be able to live a normal life as a human being, as a young woman growing up in the world and going to college and doing her classes. And she's going into a birdcage and eating seed, and that's not okay. The younger caregiver comes from the newer approach, co-creating a regimen of care and not just labeling something black or white, schizophrenia. You know, who's to say? Who's to say what's delusion? You know, it's a spectrum of health, and it's very difficult to pinpoint what's healthy, what isn't. I keep coming back to these questions. I find them very interesting.
1: Well, in some ways, they're also questions about how we relate to animals, because one is from a point of view of dominance, and the other one is from the point of view of collaboration or equality in some way. I mean, when we, you know, talk about the animal rights movement, we're talking about animals as persons. And I think it's actually the same controversy, or it comes from the same place. Mm-hmm. Both of them, in their own way, are thinking about how do we relate in a way that is good towards others. But one of them, I think, might be a more successful way of going forth in this world of a sixth extinction than the other.
3: Absolutely. Yeah, the dominance isn't working out so well. We have to figure out a way to collaborate both with the animals around us and with one another.
1: Exactly. Another story that gets to that idea, I'm thinking of the story Quarry. This is a couple who are wealthy enough to have a luxury safari in Africa, and they come back and they're telling their friends, another couple, about the safari. And here was another story in which I started out kind of judgmental, and ended up just thinking, well, it makes a lot of sense what they're saying. I can be there myself. I am there myself. And how we deal with privilege in this world, I think, is very much at the heart of it. So I don't want to tell you about your stories. You tell me about that.
3: You're so good at it. You are. You are a fantastic reader, really thoughtful and perceptive. I appreciate that. This is, you know, I love to travel. My family, we travel as much as we can. And whenever we do, you know, I mean, I'll just go full on tourist whenever we're going. I love it. I've, you know, as a younger person, as a jaded, you know, teenager, I didn't want to ever come across as a tourist. I'm over that. You know, now we go out and go into the gift shops and I do all the tourist things and I love it. And I'm so grateful that we are able to do that. I appreciate it, and I do think it expands the view of the world and makes us more sensitive and empathetic people and just better educated people in the world. However, of course, tourism comes with so many layers of, you know, complicating ethics in terms of, I mean, we were in Barcelona a couple of years ago, and right before they started squirting water guns at tourists because they were overrunning the city and ruining the atmosphere of the old town. And we have many, you know, there's so many debates that can go on about tourism and what the benefits and the drawbacks and what is the middle ground? How can we be harmonious and be able to visit places while not destroying those places and being sensitive to the residents? And, you know, Africa, I've never been there myself. This story was done completely by online research and reading books and, you know, talking to people. But that's got its own set of complications, and safari in particular, you know, coming, and it's too rich to not include in this book, you know, with the idea of viewing animals as commodities almost, you know, the idea of, oh, I saw the lion, check, you know, I saw the wildebeest, check, you know, getting this bucket list item, and the animals are on the bucket list of the safari that you need to have seen. The hyena and have to see a kill, check, you know, this idea that you can accumulate experiences as part of a well-lived life, or as you mentioned, privilege, a privileged life. And how do we see people of other countries or of other races? Is there a sense of, are we exploiting the animals? Are these tourists who are going on safari in Africa to some low-resourced places, are they exploiting those people? Or is it beneficial by bringing tourism dollars to communities that desperately need that and really rely on that? And of course, the tourists in question who go on the safari discover the rhinoceros poaching problem in South Africa and are horrified by that. But, you know, the undertone is they come to learn that very, very poor people in Mozambique are poaching for the rhino horns in order to make money. There's just a lot for them to think about, for the reader to think about, I should say, whether to them it seems like a cut and dry ethical problem that the rhinoceroses are being slaughtered. But there's another side as well.
1: Yeah, there is, actually. Mm-hmm. And there are controversies over conservation itself. And again, the same issues of approach towards conservation, whether it's something you helicopter in mm-hmm. about and just care about the animals, but not the people who are around the animals, and other ones that really fully engage the people who live in those areas to try to resolve some of those contradictions.
3: So it was an exploration of, as you mentioned, privilege, the complications of tourism and of conservation and the romanticization of animals as well.
1: Yes, but I was also struck by the real sincerity that I felt, particularly in the character of the wife who had been on safari, who was yeah. very much as told through her. Mm-hmm. She's deeply moved. It's a confront. There's something real and authentic there, and something that she has learned from. It has changed her view of the world.
3: It truly has.
1: And so, you know, it's not somebody we can sneer at. These are the relationships, these are the objective institutions and relationships and class systems and economic systems we live with, and maybe the more we do contact each other, the better.
3: I'm happy that you said that, that these are not characters to sneer at, because I did write the story in a sort of light satire. However, it wasn't meant to be purely satirical. There is an authenticity there, and these characters were not meant to be sneered at. I think some people have read that story as parody, as satire. That's not how I meant it. I meant those characters to be more sympathetic than I'm afraid they came across to some readers. But I'm glad to hear that you read it the way I intended.
1: So, final question. This is a book of very much about how people relate to animals, but of course also how people relate to the animals that are other people. The lessons in the book, I don't mean lessons in a kind of dreary way at all, but the lessons that I took from the book, the things that it made me think about ethical stances. And there's also the whole question of how we deal with each other as people. How we deal with animals is a mirror on how we deal with each other in this mm-hmm. world. And I just wonder if there's some thoughts you might leave us about that after having written this book.
3: I think that there's a real parallel. I mean, the animals that are the closest to us are the ones that we are most, that we're quickest to protect and treasure and seek to understand. You know, we keep our pets and we know everything about them and are very sensitive to their needs and do our best to care mm-hmm. and understand them. Animals that are in a factory farm in the Midwest that are being mistreated, they're out of sight and are an abstraction. Right. We are not spending as much time or energy thinking of those animals and what they may be experiencing. And the same is true of humans. The humans that are in our general in our close vicinity, our neighbors and our family, very closely attuned to, very we care for deeply, or at least are willing to extend effort or care for. And whereas halfway across the world, you hear about a humanitarian crisis, it's abstract, yeah. and it's hard to comprehend, and it takes a lot more to care or make concrete actions to ameliorate. Those closest to us are the ones to which we tend to extend care, and the ones that are far are more abstract. And the same is true of humans as animals.
1: And we forget that we're as connected to them as mm-hmm. we are to the people that we know.
3: Absolutely.
1: Well, Laura Acampora, I want to thank you so much for telling us about your wonderful collection of stories, The Animal Room. I look forward to more from you. Thanks again.
3: Thank you so much, Francesca. That's been great.
1: The Animal Room is out from Grove Press. That's it this week for Writer's Voice. Listen again for free, check out our archives, and find out more about this week's guests. You can find our social media links there, too. And don't forget to subscribe, like, and link to our podcast. It really helps to spread the word about the show. I'm Francesca Rhiannon.

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1: Ladies and gentlemen, generations, well, they have a weird way of reacting to their forebears. I bring that up because at this moment in time, we are blessed or burdened with a chief executive, a felon in chief, whose one of whose chief appeals was to, in the recent election, was reportedly to young men who were ticked off about stuff. Now the Wall Street Journal reports that young men apparently are disillusioned by that choice and have resorted to a new form of affinity. It's called Nixon maxing. The presumed intent is that they're fixing their affections on a leader of the past who was superior in some way to the present one. And so it's my pleasure and my obligation to this particular moment bring you an excerpt from one of the Nixon White House tapes. You can't really make out what you hear on the original tapes, but this is from a recreation done by a British television series called Nixon's the One. This is Nixon talking to Henry Kissinger, his Secretary of State and National Security Advisor, much like his Marco Rubio.
2: They called him for a meeting with you, but I went.
3: The Ivy League presidents. Oh, I would never have those sons of bitches in this White House ever again. Never, never. None of them. They're finished.
2: But
3: the Ivy League schools are finished. I thought I told you that.
2: Well, look,
3: I would not have had them in. Don't ever do that again. Mm. Don't ever have them. They came out against us when it was tough.
2: Mm.
3: Don't ever have them in again. And when after you come back from your trip, if they want to do it,
2: don't
3: ever go to an Ivy League school again.
2: Never.
3: And I'll tell you,
2: look, I said
3: New York Times, Washington Post, I don't care if they write the most slobbering editorial in the world. I'm never going to see them again. Never. I'm never going to be in this White House.
2: Mm.
3: Henry, let me tell you about the Ivy League presidents and Time and Newsweek
2: mm.
3: and the New York Times and the Washington Post and the network queers. They're finished. And that, incidentally, includes the business elite.
2: But Time has been a little better.
3: Oh, bullshit.
2: Life is a disaster.
3: That's right. But the point I make is this. They are finished for this reason. That if, when it was tough, they weren't with us, we don't want them. We've got to build a new establishment, and we're gonna.
4: And it isn't gonna come out of the Ivy League.
2: No.
4: And let me say, the instructions have already gone out.
3: We're never gonna have another Harvard man hired
4: in our staff.
3: Not any new ones. No more. We've got too many. No more. Now it's too bad. Some good men will be missed. Mm. But why would we take someone whose mind is poisoned like that? No, never.
2: No, you've got to put them to the sword, Mr. President.
3: I'm going to.
2: Yes, and just no more.
3: I don't know if we'll get better out of Ohio State, but God, there's a chance.
2: Yeah.
3: Harvard, there's no chance.
2: No, you get better out of
3: Yale, the same. Columbia.
2: Yale is worse than Harvard.
3: Much worse. But it's whole bunches. These people have no courage, no guts. There's none.
1: So much different from today. And by the way, ladies and gentlemen, do you know where Henry Kissinger taught? What university he taught at? Harvard. Max that. Hello, welcome to the show.

from New Orleans, Louisiana, just a little bit north of Trinidad, where the sparrow passed away this week. I'm Harry Shearer, welcoming you to this edition of the show. Ladies and gentlemen, just checking up on something from the past. You know, the past escapes so fast, goes into the memory hole. This is just from, what, a couple months ago. The reflecting pool in Washington, D.C., remember it? It was just like today, except it was yesterday. No, it was just before. A judge has killed the Trump administration's case against the former Olympian David Hearn. That happened this week, some 2 months after the Justice Department revealed that the problem at the reflecting pool near the Lincoln Memorial was due to flawed installation, not vandalism. You've heard Trump admit no. The judge dismissed the case with prejudice, meaning the charges can't be revived against Hearn when Trump wakes up. The government recognized the prosecution lacked merit because, quote, no crime had occurred, unquote. That must have been tough for the Justice Department. While the government had pushed for the case to be tossed without prejudice, that means they could pursue Hearn again at a later date when the president woke up. Edelman, the judge, said in his order this week that a dismissal without prejudice would not account for the exceptional circumstances presented by this case, unquote. Hearn was a former Team USA Olympic canoeist. He was indicted in July for allegedly destroying property when he reached into the reflecting pool. But the Department of Justice, via Jean Perot, same one, later requested the indictment be dismissed. She pointed to evidence the Department of Interior shared after the charges were brought. Quote, had the Department of Interior been forthcoming with the information clearly in its possession, the government would not have sought a grand jury indictment, unquote, Perot's office. Trump then raged against Perot for abandoning the case, saying she, quote, folded like an umbrella and choked, unquote. When's the last time you saw an umbrella choke? The judge noted the criticism Trump leveled against Pirro in his order, writing that, quote, Hearn faces the unique possibility that the government will revive this case, one that it has already announced to be meritless, based on political pressure brought by the president of the United States upon his subordinate officers. He added the government must thus be barred from reinstituting this charge against Mr. Hearn. So maybe Todd Blanche has to take over Jeanine Pirro's office as well. Ladies and gentlemen, some interesting stuff said this week.

0: First up is John Yoo. He teaches law at Berkeley. Still interesting. And he had a comment on the botched execution attempt in Tennessee. I'm sure you know about it. Two attempts to conduct a lethal injection into a woman who had been convicted of murder. This was the second failed lethal injection in Tennessee, by the way, this year. They're getting good at it. And here's what John Yoo had to say about it.
1: So actually, the thing here is that Tennessee is trying to use what is considered the most humane method of capital punishment, which is lethal injection. The court has allowed, and Tennessee could use far more, I would think, hurtful, you know, methods like firing squad. Yeah. Firing squad has been permitted. In fact, I think the lawyers here have said, why not use the firing squad?
0: Why not? In case you forget who John Yoo was, he wrote the memo in the George W. Bush administration saying that in certain circumstances, torture is okay.

0: So maybe Krista Pike, the 50-year-old woman on death row, should be waterboarded. Ask John Yoo. And now,
1: all ready for you to enjoy If the Price is Right.
0: But wait, the price is wrong. The Guardian newspaper, what are they doing over here? Found that 7-Eleven and Circle K stores in this country frequently charge customers more at the register or the pump for snacks, gas, and other items than the prices they promise on the shelf or on outdoor fuel signs. The Guardian's convenience store investigation included a review of customer complaints and state and local price accuracy inspections between 2023 and 2025. 7-Eleven failed 41% of its price inspections in Arizona. Well, you know, Arizona. And 47% of price inspections in both Colorado and Utah. Well, you, over the same span, Circle K failed 35% of its inspections in Florida, 39% in Arizona, that damn Arizona, and 62% in North Carolina. They get a kind of an award for that, don't they? The two chains did not answer detailed lists of questions from The Guardian. In brief statements, 7-Eleven says it takes pricing accuracy, quote, very seriously, unquote. Circle K said it is, quote, committed to complying with all applicable laws and regulations, unquote. Those two are different, aren't they? Convenience stores are not the only retail outlets where customers often pay more at checkout than what shelf tags declare. The Guardian reported late last year that the nation's two largest dollar store chains, Dollar General and Family Dollar, had repeatedly failed to honor their shelf prices, charging more at checkout for everything from frying pans to frosted flakes. Both chains told The Guardian they were committed to pricing accuracy. And you can bet your bottom dollar. Or more. And now,
2: news of the Olympic movement. Produced by Jim Ebersole III.

Well, the Los Angeles, yes, there is a Los Angeles Times, reports that Sacramento, the capital of California, has rejected the vast majority of transportation funding requests submitted to the state capital by LA, requests linked to the 2028 Olympics, a situation that leaves LA Metro, the transit agency responsible for the buses and the streetcars in Los Angeles County, in an unexpected position, struggling as much with Sacramento as with the Republican-controlled White House and Congress when it comes to financial support to move athletes and visitors, you're welcome, during an Olympics that is now just 22 months away. Make your travel plans now, won't you? LA Metro asked for $379 million for Olympics-related transportation projects in the legislative session that just ended. It got only $20 million. Why, that's less than 10%. Among the requests for state money that lawmakers rejected, $138 million for a cloud-based computing system, traffic cameras, and video connectivity to help expand and integrate transportation management systems controlled by Caltrans and the Los Angeles City Department of Transportation. Caltrans is a state transportation agency. $65 million for installing emergency tracks where light rail trains can be diverted when they break down, and some related expenses. The six extra tracks will be particularly critical during the Olympics when a stalled train could delay lines expected to carry twice their normal passenger loads, according to LA Metro. $23 million to improve four key transit hubs, adding seating, shade, Wi-Fi, restrooms, hydration stations, vending machines, and concessions. Local elected officials have said repeatedly Southern California must have such amenities to make travel more comfortable, particularly during heat waves. Well, there won't be one during the behind-the-scenes budget fight in Sacramento comes as L.A. has been locked in a delegate dance with Washington over funding L.A. needs Congress to allocate, hoping for Trump's blessing. Legislators in Sacramento signaled they are loath to push money toward Olympic transportation in the face of what they see as stalling in Washington. Quote, "We started to hear this phrase that they didn't want to bail out the federal government," unquote, said one Southern California transportation official who declined to be named to speak candidly about closed-door talks with state lawmakers. Quote, "That felt like a way to avoid a serious conversation about what was really needed," unquote. Needed? It's just expected. It's the Olympics. It's a movement. And we all need one.

0: We were lovers last night.
1: Yes,
0: Lord. And I'm alone today.

Judith Owen, friend of the show, on stage in New York City this Tuesday and Wednesday night at Cafe Carlyle. From New Orleans, this is Le Show. Now, ladies and gentlemen, some news about AI. You've heard about this AI thing, right? I thought so. Well, last week we reported, or we shared the news, I don't do the reporting, I sit here, that OpenAI had gotten into one of Australia's computer systems. Guess what? This week they disclosed another unauthorized hack on a government department in Australia. Chatbot GPT must like Australia, don't you think? In June, an OpenAI agent hacked into a New South Wales state government department and accessed historical non-public data on bushfires without authorization. But it's, you know, about fires. The breach, which comes weeks after a similar hack on a federal government department involving Medicare data, was not reported by OpenAI until this past Thursday. The New South Wales Department of Climate Change, Energy, and the Environment and Water is now working with the state cyber agency to investigate the breach. The Australian Signals Directorate, hello mate, has also been informed of the hack on the New South Wales National Parks and Wildlife Services. The chatbot wanted to be friends with animals? No. OpenAI told the New South Wales government that its agent had operated beyond its intended use, and the statistics it obtained were not publicly available. The company first became aware of the breach on Tuesday, they say, and conducted a 48-hour review to determine its scope before informing the New South Wales Premier's office. Quote, the results we reviewed do not show that the model retrieved any personal information, said the OpenAI spokesperson. That's such a relief. And OpenAI's software obscured efforts to scrape data from crucial government agencies as new evidence shows the scale and severity of AI hacks in recent months are far larger than had been known. This from the Financial Times. Asymmetric Security, a digital forensics company, found OpenAI's models pulled data from 55 websites belonging to businesses, nonprofits, and government agencies, according to a report seen by the Financial Times. These ranged from U.S. Centers of Disease Control and Prevention, thank goodness they don't do anything anymore, to the U.S. Securities and Exchange Commission, the International Energy Agency, and the Mayo Clinic. I said the Mayo Clinic. Asymmetric's investigation also uncovered novel tactics the software used to gain access to the web. No, it didn't write novels. Those include erasing records or making them inaccessible, which reduced the ability of third-party auditors and researchers to scrutinize OpenAI's actions. Almost as if they were trying to keep it secret or something. The report comes as the $852 billion ChatGPT maker, I'll pay that right now, claims that its AI models have breached the systems of several organizations, including Hugging Face and multiple Australian public health services. OpenAI, in a blog post this week,

thank goodness they're still blogging, said it should have handled its response to the Australia hack better and was working to do so in the future. God bless the future. The unprecedented behavior of powerful new AI tools has highlighted the rapidly advancing capabilities of frontier models being developed by the likes of OpenAI, Anthropic, and Google. Asymmetric's investigation revealed the tactics OpenAI used included the creation of temporary email inboxes and private accounts using the service Uriquery, a tool used to scan websites for malware, used those methods to download data. Researchers said these hidden actions by AI agents meant that third-party auditors went unable to trace the types of data the bots pulled from websites, including Australia's Health Statistics Agency and Pharmaceutical Benefits Scheme. Pippa Thompson, co-founder of Asymmetric Security, you gotta love a Pippa, said such actions were generally taken by human hackers. Quote, it's possible that the agents were deliberately using these tools to cover their tracks, she said. Is it possible, I ask, that information regarding human hackers was part of OpenAI's training for its chatbots? Asymmetric could not determine whether AI agents' actions were deliberate or a side effect of going awry because of constraints imposed in a test exercise. Yeah, we all misbehave during tests, don't we? The findings compound fears around the transparency and lack of oversight of leading labs. OpenAI said, quote, we're reviewing misaligned model activity and notifying organizations when we identify potential impacts to their systems, unquote. The company added it had found that most activity detected involved, quote, routine research tasks, unquote, such as accessing publicly available web content. Maybe they shouldn't be able to connect to the internet. Maybe if they do, we should disconnect from it. But wait, there's more about AI right here in News of the Godly. We'll get to it in a moment, but first, Pope Leo XIV this week said parts of the Catholic Church have sometimes, quote, as a system, been abusive, unquote, following his meeting with several victims of clerical sex abuse in France. Yeah, they have it in France. Quote, several of them spoke about systemic abuse, the Pope told reporters on his way back to the Vatican, referring to the victims. Quote, again, the Pope, personally, I prefer to express it in different ways, although I did speak about some organizations within the church who have at times, if you will, as a system, been abusive. Unquote. Just enough commas. After the meeting, one person who has written about a priest abusing him as a teenager said the pontiff understood the systemic character of sexual abuse in the church. He wrote, quote, from his point of view, the perpetrators are individuals, but what allows it to continue is the systematic dimension within the institution, unquote. A 2021 inquiry found that clergy or lay members of the church had abused about 330,000 minors in France over 70 years. This according to Agence France-Presse. The Pope said abuse within the church also meant that people's lives of faith are deeply wounded and sometimes even destroyed. But he wasn't through, the Pope. He said some more. The Pope called Friday for the church to form an alliance with artists to protect human creativity during an era of AI-generated content. Though he has acknowledged AI's potential benefits, the Pope continues to warn that AI progress cannot come at the expense of human dignity. The statement comes after the New York Times reported on Anthropic's efforts to confer with religious scholars to infuse religious morals into its chatbot, Claude. No, that doesn't mean Claude will abuse
Maybe. Quote, in this era of artificial intelligence, it is becoming urgent to distinguish human art from what machines produce, the Pope wrote on X. There is an ontological difference, even before an aesthetic one, between art and what a machine can generate through statistical calculation based on millions of images created by others. Algorithms lack the spark of humanity. Unquote. The Pope concluded the church is calling for an alliance with artists and cultural institutions to safeguard our humanity. Now, ladies and gentlemen, in the interests of fairness, a response from AI.

0: and also speaking out this week, what he say, Pete Hegseth, speaking to a bunch of high military officials at a pepped-up meeting.
1: It's worth saying again, so that the fake news understands it. We are no longer the woke department or the weak department. Simple translation of that. No fatties, no trannies, no beardos, no weirdos, no wimps, no radicals.
0: Mm-mm. Sounds like a brand.
2: Guys, if creeping softness is making you feel like just half a man or less, here's good hard news. There's a brand new way to put military-grade toughness into your desk-bound life. And it's from America's most potent warfighter-in-chief, Pete Hegseth.
3: Guys, I know how you feel. Before I went on TV, I thought proper equipment was all it took to project total manhood. But looking at my early Fox News tapes, I realized that I needed a two-fisted boost to make my masculinity break through the noise. I was already taking supplements galore, and they were whipping out like a gay kickboxer. Then, with the help of some brilliant doctors, I discovered a formula that made me rock hard, way strong, and tougher than an ill-treated pit bull. The amazing news, it astounds even me, is that this formula is now available to help power you straight out of your half-man hole, and it's called Hegsosterone. Guys who tested it boomed, blasted, and blistered past all the benchmarks, and they rocked the hell out of the benches. They subdued test females in less than 5 minutes, and they rocked past all standards of stubbornness and pugnacity. All in 7 pills, taken 3 times daily, 4 times on weekends. Hegsosterone blows out of the water all lesser attempts to increase raw masculine power. And the side effects themselves are tightly focused additional punch. If you had to buy Hegsosterone in a store, if they sold it, you'd pay hundreds of dollars a week for a week's supply. If I were you, I'd do that today. If you're half the man I think you want to be, you will.

0: And now the apologies of the week. What else?
1: We're so sorry.
0: College football dominates the apologies this week, as is appropriate time of year. University of Texas Athletic Director Chris Del Conte has apologized for the top-ranked Longhorns' vulgar on-field celebrations during their win over Tennessee. He called them embarrassing for the school. You can embarrass the University of Texas. In rare criticism directed at his own program and players, Del Conte addressed the fallout from the celebrations by defensive end Colin Simmons and running back Raylak Brown in his weekly blog post on Texas Athletics. During Texas' win, Simmons was penalized for unsportsmanlike conduct for mimicking urinating on the field after one of his school record sacks. You know what that means. Doesn't mean where you put potatoes. And Brown's fourth quarter touchdown celebration included putting his hand to his crotch and then to his face before pretending to pass out. I love college sports. Quote, I'm not happy about that. I know none of us are, and it was embarrassing to our proud and widely respected football team, athletics program, and university, Del Conte wrote. It certainly raised very warranted concerns that many of you shared with me, drew a lot of attention, and I understand why. He noted that the coach called the celebrations unacceptable and said he'd discuss the matter with the players. Simmons did apologize in his postgame comments, but again, to the athletic director, I also want to add my apology to our Longhorn community and everyone who expects better from Texas. We should represent this university with class, dignity, and respect at all times, and in those moments, we fell short. I do recognize that these are young men who make mistakes, and this is a meaningful learning experience. Some more college football learning experiences. NBC Sports college football analyst Chris Sims took to social media to issue a contrite apology for his comments during halftime of Saturday night's game between Oregon and USC. That came moments after the Ducks quarterback Dante Moore was taken off the field in an ambulance. Sims, a former quarterback who's become a prominent football voice, posted a video to X addressing how he handled the segment. Quote, I'd like to take a moment to apologize to everyone for the way I handled the halftime last night between the Ducks and the Trojans. I clearly did not show enough sympathy for the situation, just diving right into the football stuff. And I'm sorry for that. I love college football. I want to apologize to all college football fans out there, especially the Oregon Duck fans. I got great respect for the Oregon Ducks and Dante Moore. If anyone's seen anything I've said, is one of my favorite players in all of college football. Unquote. The incident in question unfolded at the L.A. Coliseum when Moore began to slide at the end of a scramble and was violently drilled by a USC linebacker. Moore remained motionless on the turf for several minutes before being loaded into an ambulance while Stevens was flagged for targeting. When NBC went to halftime, Sims framed the injury as a Debbie Downer moment, saying that fans would be deprived of seeing two of the nation's elite teams at full strength. In his apology, Sims also invoked his own harrowing brush. At least he had a calm comb, but he had a harrowing brush. It was a catastrophic on-field injury in 2006 while playing for the Buccaneers. He ruptured his spleen after absorbing a hit, required emergency surgery to save his life. Quote, I got great respect for Dan Lanning and what he does for that Oregon Duck football organization. I mishandled it. I was wrong. And I'm sorry for that. I do have tremendous sympathy for the situation as a guy who almost died on the field from a hard hit 20 years ago. I understand the game, how brutal it can be, and how we have to protect each other on the football field. USC suspended that linebacker, Desmond Stevens, second, for one game and issued apologies after he celebrated delivering that late hit that injured the Oregon quarterback. And finally, one non-football apology. See if this name rings a bell, or maybe there's just someone at the door. Mohammed Al-Fayed, the late owner of Harrods Department Store, engaged over many years in what appeared to be widespread trafficking of dozens of women with whom he had sex. That's what investigators told British lawmakers this week. Many of the victims, including young sales assistants from the Harrods shop floor, were transported to Fayed's home and offices, at times by helicopter, where they were abused by the billionaire owner, according to the London Met Police and The Guardian reporting it. Other victims were taken to meet Fayed overseas. Quote, the scale of potential trafficking in the Al-Fayed case is deeply shocking, said Britain's anti-slavery commissioner in a statement to the Washington Post. Trafficking does not have to mean crossing borders. It can happen within a city or even with a single building, she said. Fayed, a self-made billionaire who immigrated from Egypt and delighted in the trappings of the English upper classes, died 3 years ago. His son, Dodi, dated Princess Diana. That's why you may recognize the name. Harrods, which Fayed owned from 1985 to 2010, did not comment on the new allegations and referred to a previous statement condemning Fayed and saying that, quote, as a business, we failed our employees who were his victims, and for this, we sincerely apologize. The apologies of the week, ladies and gentlemen. It's so copyrighted, it hurts. And finally, also a case from the not-so-distant past rears its head this week. A jury in Santa Fe, New Mexico, found that Meta, you know, Mark Zuckerberg's outfit, misled New Mexican residents in a case arising from allegations that a political consulting firm involved in Donald Trump's 2016 presidential campaign obtained data from millions of Facebook users without their consent. This involves, as you may recall, Cambridge Analytica. The verdict followed a two-week trial. The lawsuit was filed by New Mexico's attorney general in 2021, 3 years after news revealed that Cambridge Analytica had harvested personal data from as many as 87 million Facebook users through a third-party app. A Meta spokesperson said the company disagreed with the verdict and would continue to defend itself against efforts to distort our record. If anybody's going to distort our record, it'll be us. Quote, Meta's platforms are forums for free expression, the spokesperson said. We have a First Amendment right to manage those platforms in a way we believe best serves the interests of our community. This means prioritizing free speech, protecting our users' information, and giving them control over their data, unquote. After a press conference after the verdict was announced, the New Mexico Attorney General said the case revealed in stark detail the way in which this company plays fast and loose with the rules. The state accused Meta of misleading New Mexicans about how it shared user data with third parties and enforced policies on hate speech and misinformation. New Mexico argued that Facebook failed to disclose that it sold user data to outside parties and allowed harmful content to spread when doing so benefited the company's bottom line. Does it have any other line? Jurors found 26 of 29 statements identified by the state were misleading, including comments about user data, hate speech, and misinformation. The judge now determines civil penalties in the case after jurors found more than, you sitting down yet? 43 million violations. That's based on the number of people affected by the company's misleading statements. Under New Mexico law, the judge can award up to $5,000 per valuation. So 5,000 times 43 million, you do the math. I'll look out for my bottom line. And finally, ladies and gentlemen, best minds, always valuable. At that meeting this week, the State of the Force meeting, Pete Hegseth announced three men will help lead a new Pentagon project on the future of warfare, even as he moves to eliminate hundreds of senior armed service leadership positions, including many generals and admirals. Who's going to replace them? Well, Elon Musk, Palmer Luckey, and Newt Gingrich. Musk, you know. Luckey is a major Trump donor, co-founder of a defense technology company that, like Musk, sells a lot of stuff to the Defense Department, so no conflict of interest there. And Newt Gingrich, I think I remember who he was. The best minds.

Ladies and gentlemen, that's going to conclude this week's edition of the show. The program returns next week. 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And it would be just like those being the best minds if you'd agree to join with the end. Would you? Alrighty, thank you very much. A tip of the show, chapeau to the San Diego and Hawaii desks. Thanks, as always, to Pam Halstead and to Thomas Walsh at WWNO New Orleans for help with today's program. The email address, you don't need it. But there's a lot of great stuff to watch and enjoy at harryshearer.com. I highly recommend my YouTube channel, where you could even get a glimpse of those Nixon White House tapes if you're very sagacious. And I'm writing on Substack, and you can hear the show on Substack too.

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So long from the Crescent City.

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1: Good morning. It's Thursday, October 8th, and this is The Point. Welcome to The Point on KPOV. I'm Jillian Hodgen. Lindsay Hardy is Climate Solutions Program Director at the Environmental Center, and we'll be talking about the Green Tour Awards and tonight's Building Bend event. First, we'll have a message from Westside Village Middle School, and later, the reporters at Possibly dig into plug-in solar, and the Central Oregon Master Gardeners are dividing perennials. There's so much happening, and it's all coming up on The Point.
4: Hello, Central Oregon. 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
1: Thank you for tuning into The Point on KPOV, High Desert Community Radio. I'm Jillian Hodgen. 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Once a month, a guest from TEC joins me on The Point to talk about their programs. And last month, Communications Manager Mary Pantenberg was here talking about the September 26th Green Tour. Today, Climate Solutions Program Director Lindsay Hardy is here with a follow-up on the Green Tour, the Green Tour Awards. Lindsay, thank you for joining me on The Point today.
9: Thank you for having me, Jillian. I'm excited to be here.
1: So, first, what did the attendees of the Green Tour that was a few weeks ago get to vote for while they were attending it?
9: Well, this year we tried to change the awards up a little bit. We really tried to restructure these to make people think about what they felt inspired by on the tour. We wanted people to stop and think, huh, I could do that in my own home, and really reflect on what they learned, what they talked about, and what they were feeling inspired by. So this year we are calling the awards the Big Idea Award for the idea that folks were most inspired by and they wanted to implement in their own homes or wanted to see implemented in the community. And this year we really tried to find sites that were spread across a whole host of different ideas and projects so that folks could relate to them in very different ways. And I think we'll be able to see that in the awards that'll be given out tonight, how people were able to connect to those projects.
1: Yeah, the event is today. It's called Building Bend, right?
9: Yes, Building Bend. The Building Bend Happy Hour.
1: Yeah. And it's 4:30 to 7:30 at the Greensavers office in Bend.
9: Yes.
1: Yeah, it's great. Can you tell me more about the event?
9: Yes, we are really fortunate that Greensavers is hosting this event since we're still moving back into the Environmental Center.
1: Right?
9: They have really organized a really beautiful space. We're really excited to be able to host the event with them and really take this to the next level. Historically, we've always done this after the event itself on that day, and everybody has come from hosting people in their homes all day and talking to people, and they've been so tired, and it hasn't really felt like a celebration of the event. And mm-hmm. so by taking some time and space from the actual tour itself, we're excited to actually be able to celebrate, to catch up with each other, to continue conversations that started on the tour, and actually celebrate all the people that made it happen, the volunteers, the site hosts, the architects, the designers, and everybody in between, and then also invite the community in on some of those conversations too, so that we can start to build on what we saw on the tour this year and think about what comes next.
1: Mm-hmm. Do you feel that the things that people see on the tour, it helps them see how accessible it is for them, how it's possible that they could do this in their own spaces?
9: That's what we're hoping. Yeah. I think this year we really intentionally chose sites that really span all the way from a DIY project where the homeowners were designing and building everything themselves to the most cutting edge, highest level of green building in the world. And so there's a whole spectrum of green building and ideas and technologies. And even in these really high-end homes, there are ideas that you can pull out that you can learn from, whether it be the biophilic design or accessibility or how they treat some of the passive design, that all of those elements you can pull out and use in an individual project. And so that's really what we're looking for, is projects that have some piece that people can relate with. And so that's trying to do is spark those conversations, and especially with having folks there that were involved in the projects. That's the whole point, is to be able to really dig deep and get some of those questions answered about what was hard about this project or what would you not do again. That's usually a really popular question that people like to get answered. And that's where we can really dig into those things.
1: Tell me about the second award.
9: The second
1: program.
9: The second award is something different than we're doing this year. We're calling it the Future We're Building Award, and we'll do live voting this evening with all of the sites, where we're inviting all of the people who are involved in the tour that'll be there tonight, as well as everybody else who's in attendance, to vote on the sites that are contributing to the future that we want to see being built here in Central Oregon. And so as we look at what do we need to do for climate action and for building a stronger and more resilient and sustainable community, with the leaders of that future all coming together, what does that kind of jury of peers see in these projects, and what do we think we need more of? And so folks will be able to vote tonight for that award, and we'll give that out tonight. So
1: with so many people involved in the building industry at this event tonight, it's really quite the networking event. Yeah.
9: Yes.
1: Yeah, and would you say it was a good event for people who maybe are interested in a career in these trades?
9: Yes, and we're hoping to really intentionally make those conversations happen too. So we'll have color-coded name tags for folks. So if you are already in a green career, you'll have one color name tag if you're interested in sparking a conversation with somebody. And if you're curious about learning more, you'll have another color name tag so that you can start have a conversation starter with folks to say either, hey, what are you interested in? Or what do you currently do? Or how did you get started? And we'll also have some other name tags for just folks for community members or who might not want to be approached to have some of those in-depth conversations. But we're really trying to set that up because more of these conversations need to be happening, and we need more folks entering the trades and all sorts of different green career pathways if we're going to continue to do more of this and continue to build more in Central Oregon.
10: I know that you can't give away anything about the award that's being presented.
9: Yes, it's top secret.
10: It's under lock and key right now, I'm sure. But could you tell me a little bit about what stood out for you at the Green Tour? What projects you got excited about?
9: Yeah, I was really excited this year that there was really creative reuse on the tour. At the Environmental Center, you know, we have the Rethink Waste Project, and that this year we had a really interesting nexus with the Green Tour and this idea of repurposing materials. And so when in Green Building, there's this idea of, I'm going to get just slightly wonky here, of embodied carbon, of how much carbon there is in a material. And when you reuse something, you're naturally using a lot less carbon. You're not creating new materials to build a building. And this year we had really cool examples of that with two different manufactured homes doing some really big upgrades and transforming and making themselves a lot more energy efficient, which was really neat. One of them went all the way from being a 1970s manufactured home to an Earth Advantage Platinum certified home. And that is just an energy standard that's used to meet to show that it's very energy efficient. For example, all homes in Northwest Crossing are built to that energy efficiency standard. So they went a really long ways to get all the way to that standard using the original home and remodeling it. And then, of course, the Environmental Center was also on the tour, and we did that as well with that repurposing of the building and upgrading what we had there with that building. There was also another home that did some really, really cool things with finding and salvaging materials and using remnants on their property to upgrade and upcycle things and just really make their home unique and one of a kind with the materials that they were finding and using. So that to me was just really, really cool to see in action. I think it's one thing to say, oh, let's reuse materials and see what we can find, and then to see it in action and see how it can actually become beautiful and it can become art and something that you can make into something that's worth touring and showing the community.
10: Mm-hmm. Speaking of reuse, there is another repair cafe coming up.
9: Yes, there is. On November 6th, we'll have a repair cafe at the Redmond Library. And oh, goodness, I think it's from 4 to 6 o'clock, but you can double-check our community calendar. Mm-hmm. And this is a really great way to keep things and stuff in circulation, where you can bring items and broken things to get repaired by a whole host of different fixers, from sewing and mending to bike repair and electronics. And we have different fixers there every time, so you can check out and see what's going to be available to be fixed.
10: Lindsay Hardy is Climate Solutions Program Director at the Environmental Center. The event tonight is Building Bend Happy Hour and the Green Tour Awards. And it is from 4:30 to 7:30 p.m. at Greensavers in Bend, right?
9: Yes.
10: Yes, great. Lindsay, thank you so much for joining me on The Point today.
9: Thank you, Jillian.
10: You can find out more about all of the Environmental Center's programs at envirocenter.org. Possibly and Gardening Get Good At It are coming up next after this message from Blue Dog. 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
1: Hi, Megan.
0: So what exactly is plug-in solar?
1: Plug-in solar, which you might also have seen called balcony solar, it's just what it sounds like. You plug solar panels into a small inverter, which then gets plugged into an outlet in your house. And instead of using electricity, like most things you plug into the wall, the system generates it.
0: Do these panels really work?
1: Yeah, they do. They're a lot smaller than a conventional rooftop solar system, so they don't generate as much electricity. It's not going to power your whole home or apartment. But an average-sized system that gets good sunlight during the day could power your refrigerator and save you over $100 a year in electricity costs.
0: Okay, but that's not really that much. Why are people so excited about these?
1: Well, for one thing, plug-in solar panels are a lot cheaper than regular rooftop solar, and they're a lot easier and faster to set up. Ben Paulus, a researcher with the Clean Energy States Alliance, says that on top of that,
2: a number of people can't really do rooftop solar. They don't own their roof. You know, if you are a renter or if you live in an apartment building, plug-in solar, you know, a portable kit that you can move with you when you move one apartment to another is a good idea.
0: Okay, that makes sense. But is it actually safe to just plug these panels into the wall?
1: Yeah, it is. Most of the safety concerns get figured out between the manufacturer and the testing labs that certify the panels. Keep an eye out for UL labels, which mean your panel and inverter have been tested and certified as safe. Then Ben says you just want to be careful where you plug them in.
2: You really don't want to plug in your solar system into a circuit that's already very busy and very crowded. Like kitchens tend to use a lot of electricity, so you may not want to plug it into your kitchen.
1: When he bought plug-in panels for his home, he plugged them into the garage.
2: So I bought some used panels on Facebook Marketplace. My son hoisted those panels up to me on my garage roof, and then I plugged it in.
0: So I can just go out and buy them? Why don't more people have these?
1: It depends where you live. In Germany, you can find them at IKEA, and almost a million of them have been installed. In the US, it's just starting to gain traction. It's not technically illegal anywhere, and you can find the panels online. But only 9 states have laws that officially allow it. To make sure you don't get in trouble with your utility company, it's smart to wait until your state has passed a bill allowing it.
2: If you're in one of the states that has passed legislation, then you're probably going to be good to go as soon as that takes effect. If you're not, then maybe you want to call your state legislature and ask them when it's going to happen.
0: What about here in Rhode Island?
1: Well, just this year, State Representative June Speakman introduced a bill that would allow Rhode Islanders to use plug-in solar without needing the utility company's approval.
3: This was one of the most popular pieces of legislation that I have ever introduced. This was a love fest. Everyone thinks these are fabulous. I was getting emails, please make sure this passes. Please make sure this passes.
1: It passed unanimously in the House, but it got held up in the Senate. June's going to reintroduce it next session, and she thinks it has a good chance of becoming law.
0: Okay, so if it does pass, should I go and buy plug-in panels for my house?
1: Yeah. The impact of these panels might be small, but they still make a difference.
3: Now, you know, some people describe it as a feel-good bill. Sure, makes me feel good, but it also does those two things, right? Brings us a little bit more into a cleaner, greener future, and it does bring costs down.
1: There are over 20 other states like Rhode Island that are considering plug-in solar bills, so we'll have to keep an eye out for more of these systems to be popping up all over the country.
0: Got it. Thanks, Juliana. That's it for today. For more information or to ask a question about the ways your choices affect our planet, go to askpossibly.org. You can also subscribe to Possibly wherever you get your podcasts or follow us on social media at AskPossibly. Possibly is a co-production of Brown University's Institute for Environment and Society, Ocean State Media, and WBRU.

0: The mere thought of dividing perennials has always been intimidating for me. Researching this topic has now given me newfound confidence. Many perennials in the garden outgrow the space you allot, while others begin to decline with age. The good news is, even the oldest perennials can be rejuvenated by digging and dividing the plant. Signs of plant decline include weak blooming stalks, fewer flowers, smaller leaves. If these signs are present, it's time to divide. Here are some tips. Prepare the soil where you plan to plant the new divisions by watering deeply a couple of days beforehand and adding some organic material or compost. Clean and sharpen your tools before you start. To prevent the spread of disease, use an antiseptic wipe or prepare 10% bleach to water mixture. The best time to divide a plant is early spring or even in fall, after the stems are cut back. Dig around the outermost drip line of the plant, then shovel under the clump several places and lift the plant roots. Although you can divide any time of year, it's best in cooler weather when the soil temperature is warmer than the air temperature. This enables the roots to get established before the plant puts on its top growth. You can also divide plants while in bloom, early spring or fall bloomers, but be extra gentle and keep the roots moist. Transplant only healthy sections. Watch out for discolored stems and roots. If dividing a large plant, the best divisions are often the outside edges. In fact, many perennial grasses die out entirely in the center. If you are unable to replant the division right away, place the plant in a container in the shade and keep the roots moist. Cover the roots with potting soil or a damp newspaper. If the roots do dry out, place the plant in a bucket of water for an hour to rehydrate before planting. After digging, shake off the soil or hose it off to look for natural sections to divide. Depending on the size of the parent, 3 to 6 divisions may even be possible. Each new division should have at least 2 growing points per clump. Now, determine the root type for making your divisions. Clump types or offset types include Echinacea and Hosta. These have new small clumps at the base. You can cut between the parent and the new clump. Surface root types include Monarda and Rudbeckia, form a new crown and root clump separate from the parent. Simply cut between the stem clumps. Underground running root types, including geraniums and anemones, called suckering types, can be cut between clumps where sucker roots have formed. Taproot plants, such as poppies, can be divided by using a knife. Much like dividing a potato, be sure each division contains an eye or two with some viable roots on it. Woody, rooted plants, including phlox and lavender, tend to form new roots when the stems rest on the soil or become buried. Simply cut the stem between the newly rooted portion and the parent plant. Now, dig the new planting hole wide enough and deep enough for the roots. Form a small hill in the bottom of the hole in the center to spread out the roots and ensure they are pointed downward before you cover with soil. The crowns should be even with the soil line. Given proper growing conditions, perennials can multiply quickly. By dividing into healthy, smaller divisions, you should get a more vigorous plant with stronger blooms next season and enjoy many, many more blooms without spending much money. For more information on this or any other gardening topic, go to our website, gokonga.com, and click on the KPOV tab on the orange bar. This has been Gardening. Get good at it on KPOV The Point.
1: Thank you so much for tuning in to The Point on KPOV. 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Bigfoot County is bringing their blend of blues, soul, and rock and roll to Silver Moon Brewing. 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The Fort Rock Church will be holding its annual Christmas Bazaar on November 6th and 7th from 9 a.m. to 4 p.m. The location is 64671 Fort Rock Road in Fort Rock, Oregon. For more information, you can contact Kathy Brown at 503-440-6476. 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

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I'm Jillian Hodgen. Thank you to my guest today, Lindsay Hardy from the Environmental Center. Coming up next is Sprouts, followed by Backdoor Blues at 10 a.m. If you're listening to our encore on Friday, Sprouts will be followed by Democracy Now! 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

0: wildfire fuel reduction, and other land management projects that will make the region more resilient to climate change. But these efforts require more than money.
1: We need local workforce to be able to do that work.
0: Jesse Trawler Ojeda is with the California Marine Sanctuary Foundation, one of the coalition members. She says to help build that workforce, the group is partnering with local colleges and an educational nonprofit to train students in a range of skills. Hartnell College in Salinas is teaching people trade skills like chainsaw use to prepare them for jobs in forestry or habitat restoration. Students at the University of California, Santa Cruz are learning to pilot drones, which can help with coastal monitoring efforts.
1: For instance, one student's doing sand erosion studies.
0: And graduate students at Cal State Monterey Bay are assisting with research in the field.
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8: Imagine speaking without making a sound? This is Sandra Tsinglow with the lowdown on science. Communication is crucial in noisy military and industrial settings. Existing silent speech devices often require implants, making them impractical. Enter Sung Uk Hong and colleagues at Pohang University of Science and Technology in South Korea. They developed a neck device that detects throat movement using AI. The device includes a tiny camera and a thin pad placed on the throat. As words are mouthed, the pad shifts and the camera captures these movements. AI then converts them into audible signals. Tested using the phonetic alphabet in noisy settings, the system achieved 85% accuracy. So don't wave your arms, just mouth the words. We'll understand.

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1: Hi, welcome to Food Sleuth Radio, where we help you think beyond your plate. I'm Melinda Hemelgarn, a registered dietitian and investigative nutritionist on a mission to connect the dots between food, health, and agriculture and find food truth. And I'm delighted to welcome my guest back from last week, Ms. Niaz Dori. She is the coordinating director for the North American Marine Alliance, or NAMA. Ms. Dori has been a community organizer for over 35 years, working on environmental, social, and economic justice issues. A life-changing moment came in 1994 while she was working at Greenpeace, and she was asked to switch from organizing in communities fighting for environmental justice to organizing fishing communities. From the start, she recognized the similarities between family farmers' fight for a more just and ecologically responsible land-based food system and that of community-based fishermen fighting to fix the broken sea-based food system. She has worked with small-scale traditional and indigenous fishing communities to fight against the corporate takeover of the ocean and privatization of the marine environment and fishing rights. She has received widespread recognition for her work, including being named as a hero for the planet by Time magazine, receiving the Spirit of Farm Aid Award, and the prestigious James Beard Foundation's Leadership Award in 2024. Welcome, Niaz. It's great to have you again.
2: Thank you. Nice to be with you again, Melinda.
1: Well, we had such a great conversation last week, and I felt like we didn't even cover half of what we both had on our list with regard to choosing

0: seafood in the marketplace and understanding where our fish comes from, who caught it, how it was processed, etc. So I wanted to touch on the issue of the kind of fish species that are available to us in the marketplace. Because many of us, if we are lucky enough to have a small mom and pop fish market, we can go there, we can support the local fisher person. But for many of us, the only place to get fish is at a supermarket and behind the fish case there. Or worse, if you go into a fast food restaurant and you order a fish sandwich. So where do all these fish come from? What are the species that we are provided to choose from? And how many species are there that we don't even see?
1: That's a pretty tall question, but let me see where I can start. The reality is the ocean is a fish eat fish world. There are not that many fish that I know of that swim alone. So chances are when a fisherman or a fisherwoman is going to catch something, there are other species that are going to be caught with it. Unfortunately, the marketplace has decided that we really should only eat a few of those. Maybe it's because it's easier for their processors to handle it, or they've figured out how to make money off of those dozen species and don't want to mess around with the others. But from where I sit here in New England, we know that fishing people catch over 60 different kinds of species, yet the marketplace really prioritizes about a dozen of them. And to me, that shows how much disrespect we have for the ocean and the life that lives below it, that if we are catching these animals and we're killing these animals and our rationale for that activity is that we got to feed people. The fact that we don't think people deserve to know that there's all this bounty that's available and that just being told that all you want is cod and haddock, and if that's considered overfished, then you're out of luck. You should go with whatever else that the market decides you should eat. The reality is there is more available from the ocean that the marketplace tells us. And it requires us to open our minds, open our appetites, and try something different. Some of us who have the privilege of having some extra income might get some sushi and try something different at a sushi restaurant. But that's not the only place where you can experiment and find other seafood. If you have access, particularly if you're in a coastal area, I bet you anything, you can have access to some of the lesser known species that the marketplace doesn't find valuable. It has equal value in the ocean and it has equal value to the fishing people who caught it. And I think you would be surprised by the taste, the flavor, the textures, and the bounty that the ocean has to offer.
0: And the nuances in the flavor and the nutrient composition, I think, is also something that's lost when we just limit the variety of foods that we eat. And that applies to land-based foods as well as seafood.
1: Absolutely. Think about how many people gravitate towards chicken breasts versus dark meat. And if they raise poultry and these chickens and turkeys so that they can have bigger breasts because we've decided that's what we want to eat.
0: Yeah.
1: What about the rest of this animal that we have killed? And it has potentially better taste, better values. And particularly with the ocean, we've been lucky enough to have Farmaid as a partner, and we've been connecting the culinary folks that make food for Farmaid with sources of seafood. And the number of times I've heard, oh, people aren't going to want to eat that at the concession stands, and that we talk them into it, they buy it, they serve it, and it flies off the shelf. And here you have changed one chef's mind just by sticking to Farmaid's value, the homegrown concessions values of eating seasonality, eating within the regions that Farmaid is being held, and being able to buy close to the venue. Suddenly a chef's mind has been opened. When before they thought, oh, nobody's going to want to eat blue catfish, yet suddenly everybody is eating blue catfish and liking it.
0: Yeah.
1: And it's an invasive species, and it's one of those things that if we can't beat them, eat them. You know, we need to be able to experiment and explore these different opportunities.
0: Right. And you're also helping me think about how much menu descriptions and our cultural narratives shape how we influence the food system.
1: Mm-hmm.
0: And speaking of menu items, if I see salmon on a menu in a restaurant, I think I'm correct to assume that that is going to be farmed. So the Atlantic salmon name is analogous to a farmed fish versus choosing a menu item that specifically says wild caught. Is that correct?
1: That's right. You're absolutely right. If it says Atlantic salmon, the chances that it's wild is literally zero, because Atlantic salmon in the wild is considered an endangered species. And so nobody's allowed to catch it. Certainly nobody's allowed to sell it. That is why there has been such an expansion of Atlantic seafood factory farming, not only in the Atlantic region, but in the Pacific region off the coast of Chile and a whole bunch of places that Atlantic salmon should not even be. And so if you see Atlantic salmon on the menu, there is no doubt that it's farmed and probably held in high density environments, often fed a combination of foods that includes some wild fish that has been caught off the coast of West Africa or South America. And that wild species of these small fish that they catch and grind up to feed the Atlantic salmon farms are actually fish that the people of that country have historically relied on for sustenance and for their livelihoods that now they no longer have access to, so that those of us who have other options and a lot of means can have access to Atlantic salmon.
0: Mm. This story is reminding me of something you said in an interview, which was the ocean interacts with us in visible and invisible ways. And this is one of those invisible ways where we simply go into a restaurant, we think we're doing the heart healthy choice, we order the Atlantic salmon, but little do we know what that Atlantic salmon was fed, how it was raised, and what it brings to the table along with what we see.
1: Absolutely. And your best choice for salmon that is naturally high in omega-3s is the salmon that's caught in the wild. And right now for us, it's in Alaska or the Pacific Northwest. And that salmon is available. A couple of our board members are salmon fishermen, and they just finished their season in Alaska. And a lot of the businesses that I mentioned on the local catch network in the last show actually take Alaska salmon to communities all over the country.
0: So I want to continue our conversation on the kinds of labels a person might see in the marketplace. We've talked about the Atlantic. We've talked about farm versus wild caught. What about ways of catching fish, line caught, net caught, and trawl fishing? Do you want to say anything about those? And how would we know how our fish is caught?
1: So the more we advocate for transparency in the seafood value chain, the more information you have. Up until recent years, you really wouldn't even know how that fish was caught. And then some marketing, particularly around swordfish, back in the late 90s, when the swordfish species were in trouble, there was some labeling around the gear that was being used. And the same thing with shrimp, where people were learning more and more about how shrimp fisheries caught with trawl nets had high levels of other species that was being caught in it. So we began to learn about different types of gear that's used to catch fish. When I first started working on fisheries issues, one of the first things I did, because I really was ignorant, I knew nothing, I spent a lot of time fishing as often as folks would take me out, and had some experience working on different gear types and different boats. And what I mentioned on our last show was this issue of scale. What I realized is even when it comes to gear, scale is really important. The swordfish disaster was a disaster caused by hook and line fishing operations. In that case, you had boats that were putting out miles and miles, like 30 miles or so of line, and they were catching whatever they could in their path and a lot of swordfish in the process. So you can have a hook and line fishery, and if it's at the wrong scale, you still have a problem. You can have a trawl fishery. The Alaska pollock fishery is a trawl fishery that catches, oh gosh, I think the numbers that I have heard range from the nets are as big as 3 football fields or how many 747s. They can truly be indiscriminate. Yet I went on a trawl boat of this guy who unfortunately passed away from cancer, Paul Metivier, and he had a 30-something foot boat out of Newburyport, Massachusetts, where he had one of the first trawl nets in this region that had a sensor on it. He didn't want to catch more than a few hundred pounds at a time. So if the sensor, that was a scale on his net, suddenly showed that he was catching, let's say 200 pounds, and I'm just using these numbers to tell you the story, he would slow down to allow things to swim out. So that when he brought his trawl net up to the deck, he only had the 100 pounds that he was looking for. What that translates into when you allow your net to get filled with fish and you just don't care and you're speeding through it, the fish come up on deck, they are all smushed together, hardly anything is alive, and you have to throw a whole bunch overboard because it's either not marketable because of the way it looks or the species that it is. With the kind of care Paul was applying and many other fishermen who use trawls apply, he has just enough and the fish that come on board are still alive. He can return them back to sea and he will market whatever he was catching at the time. He wanted multi-species so that he could teach people what the bounty there is of the ocean. So those were my lessons. No gear has a halo above its head. And any gear can be used at the right scale or the wrong scale to either make it meet the values we're looking for or undermine those values that we want to apply to our food system. It goes back to the issue of knowing that boat, knowing the business, getting connected to the ways of fishing and asking questions before we throw our money in that direction.
0: That's so important to know.
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0: All right, let me take one break. I want to remind our listeners that if you're just joining us, you are tuned into Food Sleuth Radio, and today we are doing a part two interview with Ms. Niaz Dori. She is the coordinating director for the North American Marine Alliance, or NAMA, and we are pulling the curtain back on the seafood industry, and I think this is a fantastic deep dive, no pun intended. I want to talk about scale some more, though, because you know how we're sold on scale? We're told that we need to have a big scale operation because it's more efficient. How would you respond to that?
1: Yeah, well, the push towards efficiency is what brought us the Green Revolution and factory farms. And there was a woman here in Gloucester when the issue of efficiency came up, when factory trawl operations wanted to come here to Gloucester, she said the smaller boats have calculated inefficiencies built into them. And that calculated inefficiency is what makes them how the ocean operates, not how Wall Street operates, and what the ocean is bringing to them, not what the market is demanding that they bring to shore. That calculated inefficiency is key to us being able to eat from the ocean and leave something for it behind to remain healthy. Efficiency has destroyed our land food system. The kind of corporate takeover that efficiency has brought to us has undermined pretty much every aspect of our society that it has touched. We're going to see efficiency disrupt the marine ecosystem, disrupt the health of the communities that depend on it, and disrupt the food system that the rest of us depend on. So we need to go back to the kind of calculated inefficiency that's built into the community-based fleet and had operated very well for generations until factory operations took over, which is actually not that long ago in the greater scheme of things. This efficient level of operation through factory systems, it's less than 100 years old. It's about as old as the Green Revolution, and that's not that old. So if we can tap into the wisdom of our elders and the wisdom of the folks who taught us how to cook and how to eat and how to have healthy communities, we can find the kind of seafood system that can feed us, the kind of food system that can feed us and leave something in the ground or in the sea for its own sake.
0: Mm. You're teaching us how to rethink what we assume to be normal or moving in the right direction, quote unquote. I want to talk about climate. And I think the beauty of speaking with you today is that you've had close to 40 years working with people who are close to the land and close to the sea. And so I'm assuming that you have heard and seen the changes that have been brought by climate change. What do you want our listeners to know about how climate has been affecting the oceans and how that's been affecting the ability for fishermen and women to make a living?
1: Climate change has had an immense impact on the ocean, whether it's the rising of the ocean's waters or the changing of the temperature or everything in between. One of the things that's happening and is having a visible impact on fishing communities and their ability to make a living off the ocean is the constant shift they're experiencing in the species that are swimming in their waters. And it's one of the reasons why the small-scale fleet is actually more effective in being able to adapt to climate change. A lot of the so-called efficient vessels are very much single-species oriented or monocrop. The equivalent would be monocrop. If your farm can only grow soy and corn and the climate is no longer welcoming of you to be able to grow soy and corn, you go under. You don't know how to adapt. If your farm was diversified and you were growing multiple crops and raising different kind of animals, your ability to adapt and try different crops and be able to still make a living is higher. The same thing is happening with fishing communities. Those small scale boats that are not hyper specialized in single or maybe two or three species can adapt. They can try different gears. They can travel a little bit more nimbly through the waters and be able to absorb the black sea bass that may be showing up here in northern New England, where up until a few years ago, you couldn't find it south of Rhode Island, or even some of the cold water shrimp, for instance, that is not showing up here because the water has gotten warmer. So what do you do if your boat is only a shrimp boat? You're out of luck. But if your boat is a fishing boat that has the ability to be versatile, then you can re-rig and fish for something else. But that all takes resources, much like if on land you wanted to suddenly grow something other than soybeans or corn because of climate change, you have to buy the other seeds. You have to learn how to grow those other crops. And the same thing happens with the fishermen. They now have to invest in different gear. They have to learn how to treat those other animals. They have to adapt just as farmers would in the face of climate change. And then, of course, there's other related issues with climate change, which is the cost of fuel that comes with it. And many of them are beginning to consider how they can have different kind of boats that have less reliance on diesel. There are just so many aspects of climate change that affects fishing communities' day-to-day life, including, you know, here I live in Gloucester, and every year more and more of this community goes underwater at different times of the year. And what does that do to the working waterfronts that are destroyed? The Outer Banks of North Carolina, every year they have to rebuild pretty much. Some of those communities are wiped out and then they have to start all over again. There are some of our fishing folks in Florida that these frequencies of storm are leading to them losing their businesses and they have to start rebuilding from scratch. Those are all traumatic events that they have to make their way through in order to continue the ways of life that they're used to.
0: Yeah. And I would hope that our tax dollars would go towards creating some safety nets for folks that are suffering because of these climate events. So we should talk about the political landscape. Is it supportive? And how do we move it in that direction?
1: As an organizer, I'm always advocating for organizing. You know, we all need to find the common denominator in our battles and band together for whether it's food justice, climate justice, land justice, healthcare justice. There are certain things that all of these battles have in common. And I find often that when people want to advocate for fisheries or seafood or the health of the ocean, the other side, so to speak, tries to make it so complicated. And they come and say, oh, fisheries are so complex, you would never understand it. So don't even bother. Just take our lead and do what we ask you to do. Honestly, it's not that complicated. We have our ability to understand and to take control of the political process is undermined by the fact that corporations dominate our political process. And so the only way we can reverse that is for those of us who care and those who can see the common denominators between all these fights to come together and to fight to take back the control of the democratic process in order to get policies in place that respond to community needs, that respond to the fact that people need food to eat without having to destroy the source of that food, that people need healthcare and that shouldn't have to go and set up a fund on GoFundMe in order to pay for their treatments. There are common denominators that we all need to build our power around. And the first thing that we need to kick out of the system is the corporate takeover of our democratic process. And it's not just in the U.S. This is happening around the globe. We as NAMA are lucky enough to be part of a global movement called the World Forum of Fisher People. And we see the same corporate control happening at the United Nations level as we are seeing it happen at the level of U.S. Congress. That's why even if there are artificial borders set by political systems around us, we need to mentally eliminate them in order to be able to not only solve the issues here, but also support those who are working on the same issues and fighting the same fights around the globe.
0: Niaz, your website is a wonderful resource for learning more about these issues and coming together to work for a truly resilient food system. I want to talk about the sustainable seafood guide that you have at the North American Marine Alliance. That could be a good guide to help us guide our food dollars so that they are supporting a resilient food system rather than the corporate model.
1: Yes, resilient food system, but thriving is really what we're aspiring towards. One of our board members, Justin Soleil, who is a member of the United Houma Nation from Louisiana, said, we're tired of being called resilient. When do we start thriving? And I think that's what we also want to see with our seafood system, with our food system in general and the communities that bring it to us. That sustainable seafood guide is meant to not only allow for that resiliency, but to create that pathway to communities thriving. And one of the things that we tried to do with that document was to get people to think critically and not to just simply say, well, this seafood on such and such guide is considered to be a green seafood, or that one is considered red, or this one is orange. So I'm going to go with the green and avoid the orange. What we've learned over the years is those red, yellow, green lists create situations where everybody gravitates towards the green till that green ends up ending in orange and very quickly in the red. And so we're really trying to encourage people with our sustainable seafood guide to think about values, to think about the ways that you think about your land food. If you have values that you've applied to your chickens and your pigs and your tomatoes and your lettuce and where you shop and what you support, just transfer those values to your seafood buying habits. We had the pleasure of working with a lot of folks in the healthcare system. One of them was University of Vermont's hospital. And Diane Emery, who you may know, who was the food system director, she told us the story of when we first began to work together. They had just done their strategic planning, and they decided that they were going to use Marine Stewardship Council to be sustainable. And then she learned about all these other values. And she said something like, we used the red, yellow, green list. It was a good start. And then we learned about everything else. And we realized we had to go deeper. And that's because they found out that the so-called sustainable seafood had a large carbon footprint, for example. So as soon as they started to buy regionally, they reduced their carbon footprint from something like 10,000 miles to less than 1,000 miles. That was a big sell for them. But there was also other values that made them go deeper and go beyond the red, yellow, green list, apply their critical thinking, and think about their broader values when it comes to seafood. And that sustainable seafood guide gives you some of those things to think about.
0: That's fantastic. Yes, Diane Emery is a model dietitian. I'm so glad you brought her up. Our healthcare facilities should be examples of how to eat well. So I'm so glad you folded that in. Niaz, we are out of time. I want to thank our listeners for joining us. Remind everyone that Food Sleuth Radio is produced by Dan Hemmelgarn for KOPN in Columbia, Missouri. Most of all, I want to thank my guest, Ms. Niaz Dori, Coordinating Director for the North American Marine Alliance. I will provide links to the Sustainable-Seafood Guide, the North American Marine Alliance, as well as the localcatch.org. And we'll all start thinking more critically about our seafood choices. Thank you for your work and your time with us again today.
1: Thank you, Melinda. 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
1: Around 4 p.m. this afternoon, a New Yorker was shot by ICE agents in Marble Hill. When ICE agents opened fire, a five-year-old child was in the back seat of the car.
0: New Yorkers protest late into the night after masked ICE agents, at least one dressed as a construction worker, shot and wounded a man through a car window. We'll speak to New York Democratic congressional candidate Daria Lisa Avila Chevalier and New York City Council member Carmen De La Rosa.
2: The call for the abolishment of ICE has to be clear and concise.
3: That's right.
2: ICE has no place in communities. ICE has no place in Marble Hill, in the Bronx, in New York City, or anywhere.
0: Then the winner of the 2026 Nobel Peace Prize has been announced.
4: The Norwegian Nobel Committee has decided to award the Nobel Peace Prize for 2026 to Navathanam Navi Pillai for her efforts to promote peace and international law.
0: We'll speak to war crimes prosecutor Reed Brody. And finally, to the ongoing fallout from Cornell University's handling of an alleged gang rape at a college fraternity.
5: Jane Doe is not alone, and we are here to stand with her and to point out to everyone in the world that this is not an isolated case, and we want this to end.
0: We'll speak to a Cornell student and a professor leading the call for a no-confidence vote in Cornell President Michael Kotlikoff. All that and more coming up. Welcome to Democracy Now!, democracynow.org, The War and Peace Report. I'm Amy Goodman. Protests erupted in New York City Thursday after a federal immigration agent shot and wounded a man in the Marble Hill neighborhood of northern Manhattan. Seven shots rang out in quick succession just after 4 p.m. on a crowded street as people, men, women, and children, walked home from school or work or accompanied their children. 28-year-old Oscar Belgal was struck in the neck. His five-year-old child, who was in the back seat, was physically unharmed. Belgal was taken to a local hospital where hundreds of protesters soon gathered to demand his release, chanting, "ICE off our streets now, and we want justice." New York police arrested four people, assaulted many others, including congressional candidate Daria Lisa Avila Chevalier, who was knocked to the ground. Mayor Zoran Mamdani said he called President Trump and Homeland Security Secretary Mark Wayne Mullen to negotiate Belgal's release, but was rebuffed. He said he spoke to the president for 2 hours. He expressed outrage over the shooting and repeated his call to abolish ICE.
1: ICE undermines public safety. It makes us less safe. New York City will not stand by while ICE agents shoot New Yorkers. And we will not back down from the demand that so many, including myself, have put forward time and again. This is an agency that must be abolished.
0: This comes after the Trump administration ordered immigration agents to increase their daily arrest total to up to 3,000 arrests per day, up from 2,000 per day through the midterm elections. After headlines, we'll speak with Democratic congressional candidate Daria Lisa Avila Chevalier and New York City Council member Carmen De La Rosa. In Harrison, New Jersey, there's growing outrage over the violent detention of a man by mass federal immigration agents in a chaotic scene that was caught on video. Footage of Wednesday's incident shows a woman holding a baby and a young boy trying to hold onto a handcuffed man as federal agents attempt to push him into an unmarked SUV. Another child collapses to the pavement, wailing as bystanders attempt to intervene, shouting, "It's a kid and she's got a baby."
6: Y'all, it's a kid. Come on, Bobby, you gotta let him go. Bobby, you gotta let him go. Baby, please.
0: agents in the video wore masks despite a New Jersey law banning law enforcement officers from covering their faces in most cases. Meanwhile, in Chicago, the family of Silverio Villegas Gonzalez has filed a formal complaint against the Trump administration seeking damages for what they're calling the execution-style killing of the 38-year-old Mexican father of two. Villegas Gonzalez was killed by ICE agents in September 2025 in a Chicago suburb during Operation Midway Blitz. He was unarmed and had no criminal record. In a statement, Villegas' family wrote, quote, "The administration has tried to justify his death by smearing his good name with lies and false narratives, but here's the truth. After Silverio was shot, two innocent children were left without their father, and we were left without a brother and son. We're united by the same pain that every family who's been impacted by this inhumane immigration system faces," they said. The USS Abraham Lincoln aircraft carrier has finally returned to San Diego after an unprecedented 265 days at sea. During the extended deployment, there were at least eight suicide attempts amidst reports of deteriorating troop morale linked to poor conditions, food shortages, and contaminated water. The Navy faced difficulty restocking the ship after Iran blew up a key Navy logistics hub at a base in Bahrain in February. This forced the Navy to relocate its regional logistics and supply hub over 2,000 miles away to Diego Garcia in the Indian Ocean. In related news, a new congressional report reveals at least 81 U.S. military aircraft and drones have been damaged or destroyed since the U.S. launched its war against Iran. In Michigan, Democratic Senate candidate Dr. Abdul El-Sayed faced off against former Republican Congressman Mike Rogers in their first debate Thursday evening. Dr. El-Sayed criticized Rogers' support for foreign wars.
3: I've got a guy to my left over here who thinks that the best use of our money is to go fight wars abroad. What has that given us? It's part of the reason why he was in Congress. $12 trillion, the national debt blew up because he's never seen a war he didn't want us fighting. So I don't consider an ally a country that takes us to wars we don't need to fight. And I don't want to be fighting wars we don't need to fight.
0: During the debate, Mike Rogers defended the tens of millions of dollars spent by AIPAC and other pro-Israel groups in support of his campaign. He also defended his staunch support for Israel.
6: I support just staunchly their right to exist, the right to exist for the Jewish state, and the right to defend itself in a very difficult neighborhood.
7: Got 10 seconds. Is there anything Israel could do that would lose your support?
6: Listen, if they're talking about using nuclear weapons, they would definitely lose my support.
7: All right, thank you.
6: I've never
7: much.
6: Heard them say that, though.
0: In Ukraine, the death toll from Russian attacks over the past 2 days has climbed to 78 after a bomb tore through two buses Thursday in the Ukrainian city of Kramatorsk near the front lines. The attack left debris and body parts littered across a road. In response, Ukrainian President Volodymyr Zelensky criticized the Trump administration for pursuing economic ties with Russia while also serving as a mediator in efforts to end the war. The 2026 Nobel Peace Prize has been awarded to Navi Pillay, the South African-born jurist and human rights activist, for her efforts to promote peace and international law. Navi Pillay is a judge on the International Court of Justice in a case against Burma alleging genocide over the military's treatment of Rohingyas. She previously served as a judge on the International Criminal Tribunal for Rwanda and the International Criminal Court. She also served as the UN High Commissioner for Human Rights and until recently chaired the UN Independent International Commission of Inquiry on the Occupied Palestinian Territory. Last year, the commission concluded Israel was committing genocide in Gaza. This is Navi Pillay speaking about the commission's findings.
8: In our report, the commission found that the Israeli authorities and Israeli security forces committed and are continuing to commit the following underlying acts of genocide against the Palestinians in the Gaza Strip. 1, killing members of the group. 2, causing serious bodily or mental harm to members of the group. Three, deliberately inflicting on the group conditions of life calculated to bring about its physical destruction in whole or in part. And four, imposing measures intended to prevent births within the group.
0: We'll have more on the 2026 Nobel Peace Prize winner, Navi Pillay, later in the broadcast with war crimes prosecutor Ree Brody. The Justice Department's Civil Rights Division has convened a federal grand jury as it seeks a criminal indictment of Cassidy Hutchinson, the former White House aide who is a key witness to the House committee investigating the January 6, 2021 attack on the U.S. Capitol. In 2022, Cassidy testified President Trump knew the attendees at his rally outside the White House January 6 were armed with assault rifles, handguns, knives and mace, but ordered the Secret Service to remove security magnetometers or mags from the rally.
9: I was in the vicinity of a conversation where I overheard the president say something to the effect of, you know, I don't effing care that they have weapons. They're not here to hurt me. Take the effing mags away. Let my people in. They can march to the Capitol from here.
0: House Democrats are calling for a probe into an alleged pay-to-play scheme involving Kimberly Guilfoyle, the U.S. ambassador to Greece. The Wall Street Journal reports Guilfoyle requested a Republican donor named Eric Dieters give her $100,000 just days before her confirmation hearing. Guilfoyle wrote to Dieters, quote, "You could just send it here. It won't show up anywhere if you wire money to American Express, please." Dieters spoke to ABC News on Thursday.
10: She was so desperate for me to send that $100,000. She said, "If you do this for me," and it's in the text messages, "I will be your ride or die in Trump world."
0: Guilfoyle is the former fiance of Donald Trump Jr. In related news, the Wall Street Journal reports Guilfoyle got into a heated argument in March with Greece's energy minister. Guilfoyle referred to the impending collapse of the Romanian government and then said, quote, "We can do that to any country we want. We can do that here," she said. In an unprecedented move, the U.S. military will live stream the execution a former Army psychiatrist, Nidal Hassan, the gunman who killed 13 people at the Fort Hood military base in 2009. He's set to be executed by firing squad on December 3rd. Defense Secretary Pete Hegseth discussed the plan on the far-right Real America's Voice News channel.
11: It was a radical Islamist attack in uniform inside the ranks. And so he's going to get a firing squad of soldiers, as it should be. And we'll make sure that people are able to watch it, that it's public, because people need to understand that this is there's serious consequences for these types of things.
0: The execution of Nidal Hassan is set to become the first public execution in the United States since 1936, when some 20,000 people in Owensboro, Kentucky, watched a young black man hanged after he was convicted of raping a white woman. A warning to our audience, the following stories contain graphic descriptions of sexual assault. The 20-year-old former student who sued Cornell University, alleging she was gang raped by seven male students at the Chi Phi fraternity house, has reportedly gone into hiding in her parents' home after receiving death threats. Lawyers for the woman, known only as Jane Doe, described her deteriorating mental state to CNN after an escalating series of violent threats. That included a so-called swatting episode in which heavily armed police officers showed up at her family home, guns drawn, on a bogus tip that people had been killed inside. Thursday was a national day of action in solidarity with Jane Doe and against impunity for sexual abusers, with high schoolers, college students and advocates holding walkouts, rallies and vigils in at least 40 states. Later in the broadcast, we'll hear from protesters at Columbia University and Barnard College, and we'll hear from a Cornell student and a Cornell professor who's trying to lead a vote for no confidence in the Cornell administration. In Arizona, Democratic congressional candidate Bernadette Green Placentia says she was assaulted and raped by two men in August as she attempted to repair a damaged campaign sign late at night. Green Placentia believes the attack may have been politically motivated. She reported the alleged assault to the Maricopa County Sheriff's Office 2 weeks later, saying she was hit from behind and knocked unconscious before waking up to two men sexually assaulting her. She says she does not have a clear memory of the assault, during which she may have suffered a concussion, but she recalls one of the attackers calling her a Democratic bee. It rhymes with itch. Green Placentia said she decided to come forward to give a voice to other survivors. And President Trump's newly released financial disclosure shows that he purchased as much as $5 million in SpaceX bonds shortly before he signed a new space policy that could benefit Elon Musk and his company. In total, Trump bought up to $250 million in stocks in August, including an investment of up to $25 million in Meta, the parent company of Facebook. Such stock trading by a sitting president is unprecedented. ABC recently reported Trump made 21,000 securities trades during his first year back in office. By contrast, Joe Biden made a total of 13 trades during his entire term. In related news on Thursday, Trump honored SpaceX founder Elon Musk and other tech executives at a White House science summit. And those are some of the headlines. This is Democracy Now!, democracynow.org, The War and Peace Report. I'm Amy Goodman in New York with Juan Gonzalez in Chicago. Hi, Juan.
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0: Well, today, Juan, we're going to be talking about your old neighborhood, uptown in Manhattan. Protests erupted in New York City on Thursday after a federal immigration agent shot and wounded a man in his vehicle in the Marble Hill neighborhood of northern Manhattan. Seven shots rang out in quick succession just after 4 p.m. on a crowded street as people walked home from work or accompanied their children home from school. 28-year-old Oscar Belgal was struck in the neck. His 5-year-old child was in the back seat of the car. Belgal was taken to the nearby Columbia Presbyterian Allen Hospital, where hundreds of protesters gathered to demand his release, chanting, "Ice off our streets now, and we want justice." New York police arrested four people, assaulted others, including congressional candidate Dadia Lisa Avila Chevalier, who was knocked to the ground. She'll join us in a minute. In a late-night news conference, New York City Mayor Zoran Mamdani said he called President Trump and spoke to him for 2 hours and also talked to Homeland Security Secretary Mark Wayne Mullen to negotiate Belgal's release, but was unsuccessful.
13: Around 4 p.m. this afternoon, a New Yorker was shot by ICE agents in Marble Hill. Many of the facts surrounding this shooting are still unclear. ICE agents surrounded the man's vehicle before opening fire. They wore construction vests and masks that concealed their faces. There was no reasonable way to identify them as ICE agents. School had just gotten out. The street was crowded with families and children. When ICE agents opened fire, a five-year-old child was in the back seat of the car. Thank God that child is physically unharmed. For the past 2 hours, I have been on the phone with President Trump and Secretary Mullen, negotiating the release of the man ICE agents shot. Those negotiations were unsuccessful. Just moments ago, ICE put the man in an unmarked vehicle and whisked him away. Let me say this plainly. What happened today was an outrage. I stand here not just as the mayor of our city, but as someone who is proud to be an immigrant in our city. And I know that these kinds of raids, this kind of terrorizing of this city, leaves the 3 million immigrants of this city asking if they are safe here, if they belong here, if this too can be their home here. We will not normalize ICE's viciousness. We will not accept its cruelty. We know, and I have said this directly, whether to the president or to the public, ICE undermines public safety. It makes us less safe. New York City will not stand by while ICE agents shoot New Yorkers. And we will not back down from the demand that so many, including myself, have put forward time and again. This is an agency that must be abolished.
0: New York City Mayor Zoran Mamdani, late last night at a news conference. We're joined now by two guests who were also on the scene last night. New York City Council member Carmen De La Rosa represents Marble Hill, Inwood, and Washington Heights. And we're joined by Daria Lisa Avila Chevalier. She's the Democratic candidate for Congress, representing Upper Manhattan and parts of the Bronx. I mean, to say the least, it was heated last night. I was there with Democracy Now!'s Nicole Salazar. Let me turn to Daria Lisa Avila Chevalier. Can you talk about what you're demanding right now as you participated in the news conference, then you marched to the hospital, hundreds were there, and then what happened to you?
14: Yeah, well, first of all, thank you, Amy, so much for having me. I had hoped that the next time we would get to speak would be under happier circumstances, but frankly, I've just been feeling enraged since yesterday, and it has been hard to process all that has happened and transpired. You know, when we were at the press conference, we were calling very clearly all of the elected officials for the abolishment of ICE. This is an agency that should have never existed to begin with. And what we saw yesterday was a prime example of why it is a terror to our communities, why it should not exist. It undermines public safety. It makes our communities feel terrorized by their own government. And we need to make sure that such an agency never comes to pass and never exists again. The fact that there were so many agents, ICE agents, HSI agents, federal agents on the scene, the NYPD was not giving elected officials much information once we were on the scene to try to understand what had happened, whether or not the child was safe. The fact that it took so long for us to get confirmation of those details, you know, all of that undermines public safety. Folks were scared, and rightfully so. You know, it was Senator Gustavo Rivera and I had to go behind HSI agents, Homeland Security Investigation agents, because they were going door to door asking neighbors for quote unquote evidence, asking them about their video cameras, asking them for more information. And we had to go behind the HSI agents to let folks know that they were under no obligation to open the door, that they were under no obligation to speak to any of these agents without a warrant. And so I want New Yorkers to know, if you see someone, even if it says police, if it's not a warrant, if they do not have a warrant, they do not have to open the door or speak to any of these agents. They will pretend to be NYPD police. They are not. You do not have to open the door to them. We, you know, went over to the press conference after that, called for abolishing ICE, called for the release of the person who had been shot, and for answers and accountability and meaningful accountability. Unfortunately, what I saw was NYPD escalating the situation where protesters were outside of the hospital trying to make sure that ICE wasn't leaving with our neighbor. And, you know, they continued to escalate the situation as I was trying to de-escalate and telling them that the barricades were not necessary, that folks were calm. You know, the tensions continued to rise and police became more aggressive and at one point shoved me and others to the ground. You know, there were four arrests that happened yesterday. Those were completely unnecessary. The escalation, you know, was completely unnecessary. And this is why we also must demand that we get rid of and disband the SRG, because this type of response should have never happened for folks who were just simply trying to protect their neighbor.
12: Yeah, I'd like to ask Councilwoman Carmen De La Rosa. I know this neighborhood well. I lived in Inwood a few blocks away from there for nearly 20 years, especially around where this happened. This is a highly congested area, especially in the afternoon, at 4 o'clock in the afternoon, people coming out of the train station, a big mall right next door to there. Haven't you and other public officials complained about previously about ICE using a target right there in that mall to gather their forces and to go out on sweeps?
15: Yes, there's been an escalating sightings of ICE at the Target parking lot, which is private property. Myself and the surrounding elected officials have come together to demand that the owner of the property stop allowing ICE onto his property. We've been told that they would discontinue any presence of ICE at the parking lot. Unfortunately, we continue to see ICE there, and it has also been the scene of neighbors protesting that presence of ICE. But we've also seen ICE in our local parks. We've seen ICE sightings and congregating at Van Cortlandt Park in Inwood Hill Park. And this is the result of that escalating presence and unnecessary presence of ICE in our communities.
12: And how did the New York City Police Department deal with you as compared to the ICE agents and the federal authorities?
15: As Daria Lisa just said, the information coming from the NYPD was vague at best. I personally witnessed the NYPD

0: Chevalier, witnesses have said that the ICE agent used what appeared to be a long gun, a large semi-automatic assault rifle. Can you talk about using a high-powered weapon as children are leaving school? And what does it mean for the city and also the state of New York to be a sanctuary city and state?
1: You know, Amy, I cannot think of any good reason why such a weapon would be in our city at all, held by anybody. And the fact that these cowboys who think they can just be above the law are shooting into our streets, not asking who is around, shooting into a car that had a 5-year-old child in it. That child is so traumatized now because they just witnessed his father be shot by these agents. You know, when we arrived at the scene, I asked the officers whether it was a crime scene because of the crash or a crime scene because of the shooting. And the NYPD told me that it was a crime scene because of the shooting. And yet they could not tell us whether the shooter had been apprehended, who the shooter was. No information was given to us. And so to Carmen's point, the vagueness of this really forces us to ask whether the silence here is not also complicity in ICE's actions. The fact that, you know, we saw agents change clothes, we were trying to identify which agency they were with, and no information was being given to elected officials at all levels of government. It was truly astonishing as I was making my way over to the hospital to see, an unmarked car, which had police lights, heading south, and police, NYPD police, physically pushing protesters out of the street. And as the car was ramming into people before speeding away, it is truly shocking. And the levels of violence, not just from the fact that the ICE agent had a weapon of that magnitude, but the use of the vehicles that were running into our neighbors, all of that is an affront to the notion that this has anything to do with public safety. We have become less safe with the presence of ICE, and we need to make sure that we are actually upholding the sanctuary policies of this city. There is no reason why NYPD should be collaborating this way, even just by standing around. That in itself is complicity in this. And, you know, I was actually very disgusted to hear Commissioner Tisch's remarks yesterday, because just a few hours prior, public advocate Shimani Williams reminded us that the way that the victim would be spoken about would be in a demonizing way. And just a few hours later, that is what Police Commissioner Tisch did. There is no reason for her to read out, you know, this person's past contact with police. There was no justification for anything that transpired that afternoon. And for her to do that was symboling that there are some occasions under which that is okay. There is no occasion under which this is okay. There is no excuse for allowing ICE to come into our city to shoot 7 bullets into cars where there are children. It is just an outrage. And I truly have no words for just how enraging everything that transpired last night was.
0: I want to thank you both for being with us. Dalia Lisa Avila Chevalier, Democratic candidate in New York's 13th congressional district. And I want to thank New York City Councilmember Carmen De La Rosa. Coming up, the 2026 Nobel Peace Prize has been awarded to Navi Pillay, the South African-born jurist and human rights activist. Stay with us.
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0: La Jura, The Oath, by Chicano Batman, performing in our Democracy Now! Studio. This is Democracy Now!, democracynow.org, The War and Peace Report. I'm Amy Goodman with Juan Gonzalez. The Norwegian Nobel Committee has announced the winner of the 2026 Nobel Peace Prize. This is chair of the Nobel Committee speaking in Oslo this morning.
1: The Nobel Peace Prize for 2026 goes to a person who, with exceptional courage and integrity, has led the way towards a more comprehensive global legal order. This year's laureate has been instrumental in ensuring that war crimes, crimes against humanity, and genocide are prosecuted. The Norwegian Nobel Committee has decided to award the Nobel Peace Prize for 2026 to Navathanam Navi Pillai for her efforts to promote peace and international law.
0: The South African human rights lawyer and international jurist, Navi Pillay, has been the United Nations High Commissioner for Human Rights and a judge at both the International Criminal Court and an international tribunal investigating the 1994 genocide in Rwanda. Most recently, she led the UN Independent International Commission of Inquiry that it concluded that Israel had committed genocide in Gaza. Navi Pillay is now 85 years old. She was born into an Indian Tamil family in apartheid South Africa, the first woman to start a law practice in Natal, South Africa, in 1967. She began her legal career defending anti-apartheid activists, including Nelson Mandela, exposing torture and helping establish key rights for prisoners on Robben Island. The Nobel Committee also praised her work in South Africa.
1: A common thread runs from her early work defending Nelson Mandela and others who stood up against apartheid to her service as a judge in some of the key international court cases of our time.
0: Navi Pillay was in Nuremberg, Germany, at an annual conference of human rights lawyers and judges when she got the news this morning.
2: If you clap a little bit more, I may share this prize with Trump. The last thing I did is the delivery of the report on Gaza, naming what's happening there as genocide.
3: Yeah.
2: Bravo!
0: Meanwhile, Israel's foreign ministry took to X to denounce the awarding of the Nobel Peace Prize to Navi Pillay, calling it a, quote, grotesque weaponization of an award to legitimize anti-Israel hatred and prejudice, unquote. This is Navi Pillay speaking to Reuters last year about her genocide findings as the chair of the UN Independent International Commission of Inquiry on the Occupied Palestinian Territories.
2: Genocide is occurring in Gaza. We haven't gone into Palestine yet. We will, because this is a permanent commission. And we named the three individuals that we felt were responsible. And we said, and the one is the prime minister, the other the president, and the third is the former minister of defense. And we said that since they acted as agents of the state, then the state of Israel is responsible. Today we witness in real time how the promise of never again is broken and tested in the eyes of the world. The ongoing genocide in Gaza is a moral outrage and a legal emergency.
0: For more, we're joined here in our New York studio by war crimes prosecutor Reid Brody, member of the International Commission of Jurists, served as a member of the United Nations Group of Human Rights Experts on Nicaragua. He's also the author of To Catch a Dictator, The Pursuit and Trial of Hissein Habre. First, Reid, your response to Navi Pillay being chosen as the 2026 Nobel Peace Laureate.
4: This was just wonderful. I mean, I love Navi Pillay. I mean, everybody in
3: the human rights movement reveres Navi Pillay, who actually embodies the last 60 years of work for human rights and the rule of law from an anti-apartheid lawyer and judge in South Africa to the tribunals on Rwanda and the ICC as High Commissioner for Human Rights, not just being the first woman in all of these things, but actually, or the first African, but actually, you know, breaking new ground on genocide, on LGBT issues, on women's issues. And it's also a stinging rebuke to Donald Trump. You know, Donald Trump is fighting, and the Nobel Committee did not mention Donald Trump, but his name was omnipresent in what they said. I mean, this Donald Trump is sanctioning judges, fighting for a world in which, you know, might makes right, in which there is no accountability. And Navi Pillay represents the exact opposite of that. The rule of law, accountability for the worst crimes, you know, the rule of law rather than the law of the jungle.
4: And Reid, it's not only a rebuke, obviously, of Donald Trump, but the decision of the Nobel Committee to choose Navi Pillay at this particular time in terms of the impact on Israel and the growing isolation of Israel worldwide. Could you talk about that as well?
3: Well, of course, you know, she, Navi Pillay was the head of the UN Independent Commission that was looking into abuses in the occupied territories. I'm on a similar commission for Nicaragua. And she found, you know, with her, you know, beyond a reasonable doubt, reasonable grounds to believe that Israel was committing genocide. And she backed that up, you know, through thousands of interviews, through, you know, forensic proof. And I think around the world, people can cite the work that Navi Pillay has done on this. When people say that Israel is engaged in genocide, they have this imprimatur from a quasi-judicial body of the United Nations, you know, led by one of the most distinguished judges in the world.
0: And if you could comment on the comments of the Nobel Committee around right now, the international legal order and what international human rights law is about.
3: Well, I think that's the most important thing here. I mean, this, we are living in a moment, as you have had on your show several times, in which the entire architecture of international law and accountability is under attack. The United States, which has vowed to dismantle the International Criminal Court, the court that she used to sit on, brick by brick, which is sanctioning the judges, like as she was once a judge of the ICC. We understand new sanctions for the United States are coming down. And here is somebody who represents the exact opposite, who represents exactly that so-called international law, those rogue international judges that the United States is going up. So this is such an important moment.
0: And interesting, she got the news in Nuremberg, Germany, the significance of Nuremberg and the Nuremberg trials for the establishment of international law.
3: Absolutely. I mean, the Nuremberg is the genesis of international accountability. It's the genesis of never again. It's the first international tribunal that held state actors responsible for crimes against humanity, which talked about aggression as the supreme international crime. And in Nuremberg, she's on the board of the Nuremberg Academy, and there's in fact, one of the last times I saw Navi Pillay was in Nuremberg, where they hold these regular meetings of judges and lawyers to promote the legacy of Nuremberg and the Nuremberg principles, which stand for this idea that no one is above the law. And, you know, very importantly, I mean, the United States, Russia, Soviet Union, France, and the Great Britain were the powers that created the International Military Tribunal. And the U.S. prosecutor, Judge Jackson, said, you know, we are, you know, it's the Germans who are in front of us today, but this law has to apply to everyone.
0: I wanted to ask you a question on a separate issue, and that is the issue of Nicaragua. We have the latest news that the United States has sent a Nicaragua torture victim back to, deported him to Nicaragua, a Nicaraguan exile who was imprisoned and tortured after protesting against the country's government, was deported by the U.S. back to Nicaragua, where he was immediately imprisoned this past week. If you can talk about your role in investigating Nicaragua, and it's very interesting to speak to you, given that, what, 40 years ago, you were one of the leading critics and investigators of the Contra war crime atrocities against the Sandinistas.
3: Well, I mean, so today, of course, Nicaragua has become a dictatorship led by Daniel Ortega, in which, you know, there are no human rights. There is no civic space, in which 453 Nicaraguans have been stripped of their nationality, expelled. One-tenth of the Nicaraguan population has fled abroad, and many are in the United States. Some of them old Sandinista leaders, many of them who were expelled by Nicaragua to the United States. And unfortunately, a number of them, Nicaragua once put 222 dissidents on a plane to the United States. As of today, six of those people have been in ICE detention. And, you know, Marco Rubio, the United States considers Nicaragua to be a dictatorship. The U.S. government has coordinated international efforts to isolate Nicaragua, including a recent meeting of the Organization of American States that were devoted to Nicaragua. And yet what we're seeing is that Nicaraguan dissidents are being picked up by ICE and in this case, returned to Nicaragua, where they are rearrested. In other cases, Nicaraguans are being sent around the world. They're Nicaraguans who have been deported to the Central African Republic. A few weeks ago, one of the 222 Nicaraguans who was expelled on a plane, a leading journalist, Luis Galeano, on whose show I've been many times, was arrested by ICE. And still, now he's out on bail, but he still faces deportation hearings.
0: And your title on the commission investigating Nicaragua released a report?
3: I'm a member of the United Nations group of human rights experts on Nicaragua, similar to the one that Navi Pillay was the chair of for the occupied Palestinian territories.
0: In which she found genocide.
3: In which she found that Israel had been engaged in genocide.
0: I want to thank you so much for being with us. Reid Brody, war crimes prosecutor, member of the International Commission of Jurists, has served, as he said, as a member of the United Nations group of human rights experts on Nicaragua. Coming up, we look at the ongoing fallout from Cornell University's handling of an alleged gang rape of a Cornell undergraduate at a college fraternity house. Stay with us.
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6: Tu hermana, tu hija, Tamara, Pamela, Valentina. Yo puedo ser tu gran amiga, incluso tu compañera de vida.

0: Anti-Patriarchy by Anna Tijoux. This is Democracy Now!, democracynow.org. I'm Amy Goodman with Juan Gonzalez. We turn now to the national outcry over the recent revelations of sexual assault at Cornell University. And a warning to our audience, the following stories contain graphic descriptions of sexual assault. The former student who has sued Cornell University, alleging she was gang raped in 2024 by seven male students at the Chi Phi fraternity house, has reportedly gone into hiding in her parents' home after receiving death threats. Lawyers for the woman, known only as Jane Doe, describe her deteriorating mental state to CNN after an escalating series of violent threats. That included a so-called swatting episode in which heavily armed police officers showed up at her family home, guns drawn, on a bogus tip that people had been killed inside. Since Jane Doe filed her civil suit, prosecutors have reopened a criminal investigation, and New York Governor Kathy Hochul appointed Attorney General Letitia James as special prosecutor in the case. Cornell University hired Sally Yates, a top former U.S. Justice Department lawyer, to lead an independent review of how the school handled the allegations. Thursday was a national day of action in solidarity with Jane Doe and against impunity for sexual abusers, with high schoolers, college students, advocates holding walkouts, rallies, vigils in 40 states. Here in New York, scores of students from Columbia University and Barnard College protested outside Columbia's gates, demanding administrators cut ties with associates of the late convicted sex trafficker Jeffrey Epstein, including Barnard College trustee Francine Lefrak, who was invited to spend a holiday with Jeffrey Epstein in 2010, 2 years after Epstein was convicted of soliciting prostitution from a minor. This is Marisol Boniface, a sophomore at Barnard College.
1: As I reel in the actions of Cornell University, I remind myself that Jane Doe's case is not one standalone incident. It is a campus rape culture that is permitted on every campus nationwide. It is a culture of ignoring survivors and diminishing their demands, and it is a system that maintains sexual assaulters in their powerful positions.
0: Meanwhile, at Cornell University, faculty members introduced a resolution calling for a no-confidence vote in university administrators' handling of the alleged gang rape at a fraternity house. On Wednesday, students held a sit-in on campus following a large demonstration on campus Monday. This is student protester Saya Taylor speaking Monday.
2: Jane Doe deserved an administration that delivered a fair and proper judicial process. Jane Doe deserved a police department that would actually follow up on her case. Instead, she was silenced. Her rapist free to walk the grounds of Cornell under a system that chose the university over the student.
0: For more, we're joined by Saya Taylor from Ithaca, New York. She's a sophomore at Cornell University, majoring in environment, sustainability, and government, a member of the Students for a Democrat at Cornell. And we're joined from Ithaca by Paul Ortiz, professor of labor history at Cornell University, leading sponsoring faculty senator for the vote of no confidence resolution. Let's begin with you, Professor Ortiz. What actually are you calling for? What is this vote?
3: Amy, this is a resolution that states that the faculty has no confidence in the ability of the central administration of Cornell to effectively address the ongoing crisis of sexual assault at Cornell. Students have been approaching faculty, Amy, many of us have been holding open office hours, and the number one message that Cornell students have is that the Jane Doe's ordeal is the tip of the iceberg, that there have been many, many other cases where women have been sexually assaulted and raped at Cornell University, and they're afraid of coming forward. They're afraid of going to the authorities because the investigation may be botched or they may be shamed. And so after hearing student after student coming in, and Amy, not just students, current students, but alumni, I've had alumni share stories about how they were raped at Cornell in years past. And so this is what leads us to call for a vote of no confidence in Cornell's central administration.
4: And Professor Ortiz, how do you respond to those who say that this is a largely a symbolic vote if it occurs and will not lead to the removal of the president or the provost?
3: we responded to that by saying the many people approached us as we were putting this resolution together. This is a collective process. And what we came up with was that even if you could remove Mike Kotlikoff or other administrators, and believe me, there are many students and many faculty who would like nothing less. The problem is if you remove one person, it doesn't change the culture. It doesn't change the culture of great culture on campus. It doesn't change the fact that generations of Cornell students and staff and alumni have been victims of sexual assault, and the central administration has failed to address those traumas. And so it sometimes Americans have this idea that if you just replace the person at the top, things will change. Well, this wouldn't change anything at Cornell.
0: I want to go back to our guest, the student, Saya Taylor, who is 18 years old and a sophomore at Cornell University. If you can explain what you understood took place, this was several years ago when Jane Doe, as we are calling her, says she went into this frat house, Chi Phi, and says she was raped by seven male students. At this point, the college newspaper has named those students, right? Two of them expelled and several of them still going to class. One was assigned writing an essay. And so we saw signs on campus that protests were holding saying sentencing, not essays. Can you explain what you understood took place and why this has exploded on the campus now, Saya?
5: What took place, as released by the Cornell Daily Sun, was a very horrific, very detailed, and very graphic incident. What happened to Jane Doe wasn't just the fact that she went to the Chi Phi house and seven men took advantage of her. The entire system of Cornell University failed her. Students are outraged not because they're outraged solely at these seven men. They're outraged at the system that the university perpetrates. Rape culture and sexual assault culture thrives on campus. Even though I am a sophomore and I'm 18 years old, in my one full year that I've seen Cornell University, I have seen it firsthand where Cornell has a very corrupt judicial process. They would rather brush many cases under the rug than actually give people fair trials, fair investigations, and fair due process. So the true outrage in this case doesn't just come from what happened to Jane Doe. It comes from the fact that it could have happened to anybody on campus, and they still would have not received any justice.
4: And Sai, I wanted to ask you, at universities across the country, faculty and staff every year undergo training on sexual harassment and sexual assault and what to do about it and the Title IX requirements. And yet these events continue to happen. What is fundamentally wrong with the process that these universities are undertaking to educate their students and staff?
5: As a member of Students for a Democratic Cornell, us, our organization, along with 40 other coalition partners on campus, released five demands that we want the university to see and to put into action in response to this case. And one of the demands does indeed talk about how mandatory sexual assault prevention training needs to take place. As it stands right now at Cornell University, you need to complete a module in the summer before you become a freshman at Cornell. It is 30 minutes long, and most students that I've interacted with have entirely skipped it. And even besides for the education level, Cornell University does not make sexual assault seem like a big thing. They make sexual assault prevention modules into a quick 30-minute course, which is not the severity that this situation or that these events require.
0: Let me ask Professor Ortiz, just going through what has taken place. Jane Doe said in the lawsuit that she arrived at the Chi Phi fraternity house one night to meet a friend, despite already being intoxicated. She says two of the frat brothers, including her friend, pressured her to snort ketamine and gave her marijuana. She says they proposed a threesome. She was too impaired to consent, then raped her. One of the men then sent a Snapchat message to a fraternity group that chat saying that there was, quote, free bleep upstairs. For the next several hours, Jane Doe says the seven named plaintiffs in the lawsuit took turns assaulting her. Now, Governor Hochul has called for an end to the intoxication loophole. I think 20 states have this that says if you're intoxicated, you can't charge something like rape. And it is said that the Cornell police, in handing over the case to the Ithaca police and to the DA, omitted the phrase that she said, "I am 100% sure I was raped." Professor Ortiz.
3: Yes, these are all facts, Amy. And I think this is the reason that Jane Doe's ordeal has galvanized students, faculty, alumni, and we're hearing from people all across the country. My students have approached me, all women, to talk about their ordeals. And the reason Jane Doe's case galvanized them is they said, we recognize our ordeal at Cornell and Jane Doe's experiences. We have been sexually assaulted. And when we tried to speak out, we were silenced. There is a real culture of fear at Cornell, Amy. It's not just Cornell, but we're focusing on Cornell right now. Students have been afraid to speak out and to say anything that the administration might view as being unpopular. We know that there was repression of pro-Palestinian protesters, of anti-war protesters. What my students report to me is there's a continuum of fear about speaking out to any experience that the university doesn't want us to be being made public.
0: Shut down. Was Chi Phi shut down?
3: Yes, it was shut down. And Amy, this morning, there was a powerful op-ed written by a former Chi Phi member in the Cornell Daily Sun. And I really want to lift up the Daily Sun as really a beacon of amazing reporting on campus, the independent student newspaper. But that former member of Chi Phi detailed the brutal hazing and very sexualized hazing rituals.
0: We have to leave it there, but I want to thank you so much for being with us. We'll certainly continue to cover this case. Paul Ortiz, professor of labor history at Cornell, and Saya Taylor, 18-year-old sophomore at Cornell, majoring in environment, sustainability, and government, member of the Students for a Democrat at Cornell. That does it for our show. 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I'm Amy Goodman with Juan Gonzalez. I'm Amy Goodman, host of Democracy Now! Stay tuned for The Point, which immediately follows Democracy Now! Here on KPOV 88.9 FM.
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8: Good morning and welcome to the Friday edition of The Point. It is October 9th and I'm Claire Meredith. Thanks for sharing your morning with me. Today we hear a conversation about addiction. Two local counselors tell us what it really is and how we can find help. 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
9: Here is your KPOV Daily Report for Friday, October 9th, 2026. After a two-year effort to illuminate and analyze possible locations for a proposed footbridge over the Deschutes River, the city has come back to an area that was outlined 10 years ago, but was sidelined after public opposition. The city was much smaller at that time, and the project seemed overreaching and unnecessary, a view many still hold today. The Deschutes River Trail South study was submitted to the city's board of directors on Tuesday by district staff and the consulting firm Kittleson & Associates, Inc. Henry Stroud, Bend Park District's lead planner, assured the assembly that the study's intent, quote, is to inform future decision-making, not to decide on a course of action, unquote. But with the district spending $300,000 to complete the study, projected to conclude in April of 2027, it is hard to believe that it will remain simply a fact-finding mission for long. Proposed sites include two possible new bridge locations, one just outside of Bend's urban growth boundary and one within it in Southwest Bend. There is a third option which would upgrade an existing footbridge to provide more access rather than building a new one. The project was shelved in 2019 after much public conflict and faces federal and state waterway protection hurdles as well as prohibitive property constraints and steep topography. A 13-member stakeholder advisory committee, which includes the environmental group Oregon Wild opposing the bridge, and Connect Bend, a pro-bridge nonprofit, is expected to continue debating well into next year over one of the most controversial public projects in our area. October is Domestic Violence Awareness Month, and Central Oregon's Saving Grace is keeping the spotlight on believing survivors, reminding everyone that abuse is not always physical and can take many subtle and insidious forms, including coercion, intimidation, and control through sex, money, or emotional gaslighting. Saving Grace Executive Director Abby Rowland maintains, quote, it allows us to bring the conversation forward and remove the stigma about talking, unquote. If you or someone you know needs support, call Saving Grace's 24-hour hotline at 541-389-7021. Tonight in Prineville, Crook County Parks and Rec will be turning the fairgrounds into a drive-in movie theater for a one-night screening of the classic film Remember the Titans. Gates open at 6 p.m. Stuff all your friends in the trunk and head to Prineville for a grand movie night out, just like it used to be. For KPOV, this has been the Daily Report, written and compiled by Hubby Levee and voiced by Dan Crossman.
8: Thank you, Dan and Hubby, for keeping us up to date. Have you ever struggled to break a habit? According to the 2024 United States National Survey on Drug Use and Health, nearly 50 million Americans experience addiction. Today, we hear from local counselor Helen Feroli and Brian Hodges of Prineville's Rimrock Trails Youth Residential Facility. They give us some insight into substance use disorder. Quick heads up, parts of this conversation could be emotionally challenging. If you are in crisis, you can call or text 988. Deschutes County residents can also call our stabilization center at 541-322-7500, extension 9.

0: Today I'm joined by Helen Feroli. She is a counselor here in Bend, and Brian Hodges, who is the program manager of Rimrock Trails Youth Residential Facility in Prineville. Helen, Brian, thank you so much for joining me today.
1: Thank you for having us.
0: Helen, let's start off with you.
1: I've been working in mental health substance use disorder treatment services for over 25 years now, starting out working with child welfare. Most of my career has been behind the scenes, not doing direct services, but managing contracts and programs. And about 3 years ago, went back into direct services as a counselor.
0: Brian, why don't you tell us about yourself?
2: I've been a substance abuse counselor coming up on 14 years now. In different facets in Central Oregon. I spent most of my career working with high-risk male population, either headed to or coming out of prison, all with substance use-related issues. I'm in recovery myself, helping people understand that they can get past this stuff.
0: Yeah, that's so great. Explain it to me like I'm five. What is addiction?
1: I describe addiction as a disease of the brain that is complex and multifaceted. American Society of Addiction Perfect. Medicine is the go-to institution here in the United States for addiction. That's where we receive our training and guidance. Their definition is that it is a treatable medical condition that involves complex interactions among brain circuits, genetics, the environment, and an individual's life experiences. For each individual, it's some interaction of those four big areas, and it's not the same for everybody.
0: Of course not. And here in Bend, we love our breweries and our dispensaries. How do we know if we or someone we know is an addict?
1: I look at functioning. It's not a person's use of a particular substance or engagement in a particular behavior, but it's the negative impact that that use or behavior has on different aspects of their life, their relationships, their ability to show up at work, school, play, ability to enjoy life, resolve conflicts, all of those things impacted by their use or their behavior.
2: Yeah, I think the thing that pops up to be most obvious for a family member would be that kind of that baffling continued use of something. Whether it be a substance or a behavior, despite you see the person's life just kind of falling apart. They get fired from several jobs. They get several DUIs. From the outside perspective, it just looks like crazy making. It looks a little insane. It's like, why would they continue to do that? And I think it's the lack of understanding as to why they continue to do those things, despite from the outside looking so chaotic and destructive.
0: Sometimes it's not obvious. Sometimes people are what they call functional addicts or alcoholics. So how can you tell when someone you know is a functional addict?
2: That's a tricky question. For many people, they start to feel the consequences in their life even before they've made those consequences present to others. A good way to test yourself, take 90 days off. If it's not an issue for you, you don't think about it, it was really easy, you're right. You probably don't have a substance abuse issue. And you can do that with any behavior. I don't know if you've taken a break from social media in a while, but right. The impacts are a little different than maybe alcohol or marijuana, but if you can't put your phone away, just something you're unable to do without becoming extremely anxious, maybe you need to look at that.
1: The word compulsive comes up in the definition of addiction. If you Google it, it's doing something against one's own conscious wishes when something is no longer a choice. And so someone struggling with an addiction, with a substance use disorder, it is no longer a choice for them to use or not to use or to engage in the behavior or not engage in the behavior.
0: So it becomes more like a need.
1: Absolutely.
2: And I think that's the confusing part to many people from the outside. Logically, you would say, no, that person chose to buy that beer and drink it. What they didn't have a choice to do was the craving piece.
0: Yeah.
2: Right? The craving was not a choice. And then to take that even further, I think society misunderstands the term craving when it comes to addiction, right? When I say craving, you probably think of, oh, I crave chocolate or I want some ice cream tonight or a piece of pie and I crave that. I'm going to put on my shoes and go to the store in the snow to get a pie because I don't eat that bad. Craving for a substance or something you become addicted to is a full body miserable experience. You feel it when every cell of your body is screaming, give me that thing. You're anxious, you're overwhelmed. It's one of the worst feelings you can experience, at least from my perspective. When every cell in your body is saying, I need this particular thing, that's the difference between craving something like a piece of pie or your body saying, I need what I expected you to give me because you've given it to me every day for the last 5 years.
0: Yeah, I can't say I've ever wanted a pie that badly.
2: Right.
0: And I do love pie.
2: Yeah, me too.
0: There's a lot of debate over nature versus nurture. So what do you think causes addiction?
1: I think both of those things, and it's different for everybody. All of us are born with protective and risk factors, and then based on who we're born to and where we're born and everything that we experience from the point of conception on influences how we are going to respond to stressors. My brother died as a result of his addiction.
0: I'm so sorry.
1: Thank you. He struggled with methamphetamine addiction his entire adult life, and we lost him to suicide in 2020. I believe as a result of untreated mental health and substance use addiction, it's not something that I have personally struggled with, and we are biologically the same. We grew up in the same environment, the same parents. How our environments and life experience impacted us is obviously different, but there is no formula to determine who will develop a substance use disorder and who will not.
2: Yeah, and I think the question itself is kind of flawed. We've spent the last 120 years trying to figure out what causes the addiction, which is, I think, actually been kind of detrimental to people suffering from addiction. Instead, we need to focus on treating the person and what they have going on. There are some percentage of the population who just seem biologically less resilient to others. People will say trauma. You'll hear trauma come up a lot.
0: Yeah.
2: And yes, almost everybody you treat for substance abuse is probably going to have some trauma in their history. I would venture to say as well that the vast majority of people who have experienced trauma in their life don't become addicts. Almost all of us experience some level of trauma, and many of those don't resort to drugs and alcohol to manage their faulty cues. And we need to stop and pause and work with the individual that's right in front of us, because they're unique. How they got there isn't necessarily important. It's how are we going to move from where we're at now.
0: Is there a certain type of person who's more prone to becoming an addict?
2: No.
0: Just happen to anyone?
1: Very diverse crowd.
2: We are.
0: If a person's gone 45, 50 years of their life, no substance abuse issues, can they become an addict later in life?
2: Yeah, I think statistically it shows that the sooner you start using while the brain's developing, the narrow pathways you're laying down will statistically show that you're more prone to develop an issue with it in the future. And then I have a friend, a neurosurgeon, who became addicted well after completing medical school.
0: Wow. Right?
2: And he was telling me, like, I knew going in, I'm smart, I know what a disease is. I take diseases out of people every day in surgery, and so it's very indiscriminatory.
1: Research shows that the prevalence rates and recurrence rates for someone struggling with a substance use disorder are equivalent to those with other chronic health care conditions, hypertension, diabetes. And so when we are talking about folks struggling with addiction, I think it's really, really important to separate the person from the disease. Someone struggling with an addiction is not their disease. They are so much more.
0: You know, we're talking about the stigma and how it can happen to anyone. My late father was a really severe alcoholic. Mm-hmm. And when my mom explained to me what was going on with him, I distinctly remember her saying, don't tell any of your friends, because if you do, their parents won't let them come over anymore. This gave me the impression that people with addictions were all bad. So can good, kind, awesome people experience addiction?
1: Absolutely. I can't think of a single person throughout my professional career who are not beautiful, amazing people who have made some bad decisions and bad choices, but not by their own will.
2: But you don't look at the symptoms of diabetes and be like, oh, well, look at that. When the symptoms of substance use disorder are bad behavior, it's been one of the barriers we've had to deal with in society. And I think we're getting to a place now in history where almost everyone has met somebody with a substance use issue.
0: Oh, yeah.
2: And so once you have a personal experience, you know, my son or my daughter or my husband, he was a great guy until last year when he started gambling or drinking. You start to see, like, these aren't bad people trying to become good. These are sick people trying to become well.
0: Well said. When I was a kid back in the late 1900s, we had the DARE program. Do they even still do that?
1: I hope not.
2: No.
0: Yeah. I heard that it hasn't been super effective. So is there a way to prevent addiction?
2: All in all, probably not. Drugs have been around for thousands of years. They're going to be around for thousands more. So we need to work with what we have. But I do think educating youth early on and talking to youth like human beings, not talking to youth like their kids. We made the mistake of trying to just say no. For the population of the high risk takers, that means, like, why are they saying no? I want to try that. But educating them about what the real effects are, the real risks, having real conversations with them. And that's what we do at Rimrock Trails. We don't treat them like children. We build genuine relationships. Because I'm under no illusion that 15-year-old that gets sent to my facility is going to go through a program for 90 days, and then they're going to be like, I'm never drinking or smoking weed again. But if they can leave armed with relevant information about themselves, their risks, they can make more educated decisions.
1: Yeah, you alluded earlier to the secret keeping that surrounds alcohol use and other substances, and that has been a huge barrier. Growing up, grandpa's using, we just learned from a very early age to avoid him at that time rather than to address it and get folks the help that they needed.
0: And the stigma just seems so dangerous. If you had a broken arm and you ignored it, your arm's going to get worse.
2: 100%.
0: And I mean, addiction is a medical issue. So why aren't we treating it like one?
1: The rates of co-occurrence between a substance use disorder and mental health disorder are very, very high. Research shows that about 20 to 30% of the population seeking treatment for a substance use disorder are later determined to have a co-occurring mental health disorder, whether it's depression, anxiety, trauma, personality disorders, any number of things. And the same number is true for someone seeking treatment for their mental health disorder also have co-occurring substance use disorder. Of those seeking treatment, less than 30% receive treatment for both disorders, which is a significant problem.
0: And what treatment options exist for a person seeking help with their addiction?
2: In Central Oregon, there's several different outpatient facilities. The first step would be reaching out to one of them. And if you're not able to do that by yourself, reaching out to a family member or friend that can help walk you through that process. Seems like a scary thing, but especially with addiction recovery, most of the time you're stepping into an environment where the people you're working with have also dealt with that in their life. There's several outpatient facilities. There's two residential adult facilities in Central Oregon now. But really, the first thing is just talking to somebody, talking to a professional in the area.
1: I use the analogy a lot with clients is if I go to a medical doctor and I'm having certain symptoms, but I'm embarrassed about those symptoms, so I don't share that with my medical provider, the treatment is likely going to be ineffective. And so for someone seeking assistance, to be able to be open and honest with your provider about what's going on with you, with your mental health, with your family situations, with fears, concerns, trauma, what you're using, how much you're using, when you're using, when you're engaging in those behaviors, the more information, the more thorough picture a provider has, the better able they will be to provide the right interventions at the right time.
0: What's the difference between inpatient versus outpatient care? We've all heard the Amy Winehouse song about going to rehab.
2: Yeah.
1: Great song.
2: Inpatient, you go and you stay there. So it could be up to 30 days. It could be a little longer depending on the facility. You're sleeping there, you're there the whole time, kind of immersed in a really protected environment. And then outpatient is you stay at home, depending on how many hours you're being treated. But the common dosage for an outpatient treatment is 6 to 7 hours a week.
1: And I will add that determining the level of care is based on a clinical assessment. Not everyone will need residential level of care. You might actually receive less treatment in counseling hours in a residential setting, but it is that protective environment that creates the necessity for some people who don't have a safe landing place in the community. It's an assessment that's going to determine whether it's intensive outpatient, which is more hours during the week, and then residential. And then detox is a shorter term. And there's also ambulatory detox. People can detox while they're staying at home or in a sober living house.
0: Because I know that for some people, the withdrawals alone can be dangerous. They can't just stop using.
2: Yeah. Thank you for bringing that up. So if you have an alcohol or benzodiazepines issue, you certainly want to seek medical attention. They both work on the same receptor system in the brain and cause you to have seizures and all kinds of things can happen. So I'm glad you brought that up. All the other substances, though, if you're generally a somewhat healthy person, your risk is not as high. But yeah, alcohol and benzodiazepines are very dangerous to withdraw from on your own.
0: Yeah. Oof.
1: I will share that in addition to substance use disorder treatments and for folks who find it helpful to attend support meetings in the community, whether it's Alcoholics Anonymous, Narcotics Anonymous, any one of the other Anonymouses, Al-Anon, with that, using or not using or engaging in the behavior or not engaging behavior is not the only thing that we need to address, but are they engaging in cultural activities within their family and their community that are meaningful to them? Do they have a sense of purpose? Are all their needs met? Are they working? Do they have a sense of purpose and belonging? And until we address all of those aspects of someone's life, their success will be marginalized.
0: So there's a lot more to it than just stop using.
2: 100%.
1: Absolutely. If it were that easy, I don't think we'd see the numbers that we see.
0: Something I've noticed, because I've known quite a few people who are in recovery, and they always say they're in recovery, even if they have 20 years sober. Mm-hmm. So why is that? Why don't you hear people saying, well, I'm a recovered addict or I'm a recovered alcoholic?
2: You do hear people say that, but the vast majority, including myself, will say I'm a person in recovery, and it's because I do ongoing maintenance. I stay engaged with other people that are in recovery. I don't put myself in situations, and I continue to do work spiritually and all kinds of different things, from meditation to different aspects in my own personal life. For me, I need to remind myself what happens when I put something in my body. Like, I have a pretty good life today. I own a home, I'm my family, I have a great career. I know 100% if I started smoking weed today, and I never went to jail for smoking weed, and I went to jail a lot, but if I started smoking weed today, I would be unemployed tomorrow because of my work, and I wouldn't be able to pay for my house, and then I would start to make other decisions, and I would be in handcuffs within 90 days. I guarantee it. And it wouldn't be the weed, because once my life started to fall apart for the weed, I'd be like, well, I might as well do some speed. And then proved it to myself many times, I'd be in handcuffs in 3 months. Mm-hmm. And so I have to remind myself that that's not where I want to be. And so I do maintenance for myself that keeps me centered and balanced and with a good feeling about my life. You get some distance between the pain of the consequences of your addiction. And then you get some distance between that and where you're at. And it's like, I can this or I can that.
0: What advice would you have for someone whose spouse or parent or child has an addiction?
2: It's very frustrating and scary on the family member's part when they see someone in their life going down that road. Some of the things you can do just in real time would be have a conversation with them. I see this happening and I'm confused and scared for your future. How can I support you? And there's this old model of, I'm going to cut you completely off until you do that. And
0: tough love.
2: Yeah. And that can backfire on you quite easily and also put them at risk. But there is some combination of that because you have to protect yourself too. You can't have an active user maybe in your house that's causing all this destruction with your kids. So there are some boundaries you need to set up. You might set up boundaries with, like, you can't be here. I'm not going to give you any money. And you can't be around the kids while you're using. But there's always this door I'm going to walk through with you and support you. And this looks like going to get some help. It's a tricky thing, but I would say protect yourself as well, like emotionally, but call it out. Don't ignore it. The more we ignore it and act like it's not happening, the faster it grows.
0: You mentioned kids. If one parent has an addiction, can the other parent just not tell the kids about it and they can just hide it?
1: They can try.
2: And again, I think bringing kids in to deal with adult problems is not necessarily healthy for a 12-year-old or a 13-year-old. Again, if that was happening in my household, I might sit down with my youth and be like, hey, I know things have been really tough for you. How are you doing? And not just nodding your head, but listening to how they are doing and responding to what they say. And I wouldn't talk about the other parent's specific addiction or badmouth them or shame them, because all you're doing is setting up roadblocks.
1: Yeah, and I think, again, approaching addiction using a healthcare model, if the other parent were struggling with any other chronic health condition, how would you address that? Give as much information as developmentally appropriate for the kiddo, and for family members is seeking treatment for yourself, getting your own counselor. If it's attending Al-Anon, if that's something that's going to be beneficial for you, creating your own support group to help you through it, because addiction doesn't happen in a vacuum. It impacts the entire family in really profound ways, and then the entire family needs to get treatment.
0: And what is Al-Anon?
1: It's a support group for friends, family members who have a loved one struggling with an addiction.
2: It's a 12-step program for family members who are struggling with other family members. And then there's Nar-Anon as well.
0: And why is it so important that maybe we seek help if our loved one is an alcoholic or an addict?
1: If we go back to the definition of addiction according to ASAM, it's a complex interaction of genetics, personal experiences, and that involves families. And families are complex. Communication, family dynamics, boundaries or lack of boundaries, all of those things influence the origin of the disease. Also how it manifests and how it continues or doesn't continue, and we're all involved.
2: Yeah, and I would say one of the biggest reasons to do that is so you don't have to reinvent the wheel. You wouldn't be the first wife dealing with a husband who had alcoholism or addiction, right? And you wouldn't be the first husband dealing with a wife. It's like the answers to a lot of the questions that you're thinking and the baffled that you're feeling and the frustration and the anger and the sadness and the all of this thing of feeling like your life's falling apart because of your family member that is struggling. you can go put yourself around a group of people who have all been exactly there.
1: Yeah. And again, if a loved one is suffering from any other disease, I'm going to get as much information as I can, education, so that I can support them through it. What can I bring up in conversations to support your recovery and help? What can I do differently to support you?
0: This is such a complex, multifaceted topic, and I wish that we could just talk about this all day, because we easily could. But unfortunately, we are running out of time. So, Helen, Brian, is there anything else that you would like our listeners to know about addiction?
2: Just remember, it's really prevalent. You'll probably already know somebody who's suffering from a substance use disorder. Remember to try to love them through it while protecting yourself. Some would say the opposite of addiction isn't recovery, but the opposite of addiction is connection. And so,
1: Johan Hari, TED Talk, phenomenal.
2: It's a tricky balance to protecting yourself and your family and loving the people through. It's a challenge.
1: I would echo that. Human connection is an amazing healer. And so if you are struggling with an addiction or someone you love is struggling with an addiction, reach out, get help, love one another, support one another, and ultimately take care of yourself. If we're not taking care of ourselves, then we can't show up for others in a way that's meaningful and effective.
2: That's right. Yeah,
0: great. Thank you, Helen Feroli, Brian Hodges. Thank you again so much for joining me today.
1: Thank you for having us. Appreciate it, Claire.

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And you are listening to The Point on 88.9 KPOV Bend. We're going to take a quick break and hear some high desert trivia with Mike.

Four choices trivia. How much do you know about your home, Central Oregon, and the Pacific Northwest? In 1971, Oregon passed the United States' first bottle bill, adding a deposit of what amount to many bottles and cans? Your four choices are A, 2 cents, B, 3 cents, C, 5 cents, or D, 7 cents. You have 16 seconds to boogie.

0: The answer is C. In 1971, Oregon passed the nation's first bottle bill, adding a 5-cent deposit to many bottles and cans. Before the bill was created, recyclables like these made up roughly 40% of roadside litter. It was reduced to 6% by 1979. High Desert 4 Choices Trivia is researched, written, voiced, and produced by Mike Fisher.
1: And that is about all the time we have for this Friday edition of The Point. Tune in on Monday when Paul Roger talks with Redmond Mayor Ed Fitch. And that is on Monday at 9 a.m. on 88.9 KPOV. Coming up next is the Shortwave Report, followed by Guitar Showcase with Jim Burns. Monday morning listeners, hear the Skeptoid Files, followed by Democracy Now! 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Get there early. The contest is open to the first 25 who sign up. And we got some rockin' prizes for the winner and finalists. 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
4: 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In today's edition, you'll hear reports from NHK Japan, France 24, and Radio Havana, Cuba. We will begin with NHK World Radio Japan. A robot arm will begin surveying the 880 tons of nuclear fuel debris in the reactors at the Fukushima nuclear power plant, which melted down in 2011. They are hoping to begin clearing the waste out in 2037. The Trump administration is looking to expand nuclear power in the United States, including restarting the plant at Three Mile Island, site of the worst nuclear accident in U.S. history. Spanish Prime Minister Sanchez has called for a snap election on November 29th as a response to unrest over skyrocketing housing prices. There will be a runoff vote in Brazil on October 25th between Lula da Silva and Flavio Bolsonaro, NHK Japan.
5: The operator of the crippled Fukushima Daiichi nuclear power plant says it's begun a survey of the inside of the plant's number 2 reactor.

0: Using a robot arm. The survey is in preparation for a test removal of nuclear fuel debris from the structure. The plant suffered meltdowns in the 2011 earthquake and tsunami. A total of 880 tons of nuclear fuel debris, a mixture of molten fuel and the surrounding structure, is estimated to remain inside the number 1 through 3 reactors. TEPCO plans to conduct full-scale debris removal starting with the number 3 reactor in fiscal 2037 or later.
1: The Trump administration is pushing to expand nuclear power to meet the new demand for electricity. The president has signed an executive order to upgrade nuclear reactors while calling for speedy development of new atomic power facilities.
2: So today we're celebrating a historic milestone for civilian nuclear energy and the incredible renaissance of nuclear power in America.
3: Making them operational.
1: This startup in Texas is developing smaller reactors for data centers. It plans to mass produce units that can be installed adjacent to facilities that need electricity.
4: Those reactors are powering the AI. There's essentially a global race in both nuclear and AI. We want to make sure in this new advanced reactor model, we are the ones that's leading the way.
1: New nuclear technologies could take years to deploy. So, in an effort to generate more power quickly, there are even plans to restart reactors that have already entered the decommissioning process. Procedures are underway to reactivate the Three Mile Island Atomic Power Plant, site of the worst nuclear accident in U.S. history. China is rapidly building data centers and nuclear power plants, and with the U.S. struggling to build the infrastructure it needs, some experts say China could overtake the U.S. in the AI race.
5: Meanwhile, energy is really, becoming quite the issue in terms of, U.S. China has been viewed as being in a more advantageous position from a power standpoint. And so that could be kind of a real bottleneck for the U.S. in the future.
1: Artificial intelligence seems to be generating a new battle over its power source.
6: Spanish Prime Minister Pedro Sanchez has called for a snap election. This comes as the country has been facing unrest over soaring housing prices. The socialist leader says voters must decide on what kind of future they want.
7: Los españoles y españolas,
8: you, the people of Spain, must decide what role you wish to play in it and also what role you want Spain to play in it. Whether you wish to join that far-right wave that leads to regression wherever it governs, or whether you want Spain to remain a bastion of openness, social justice, and environmental responsibility.
6: Sanchez says he'll dissolve parliament and the election will be held on November 29th. He heads the Socialist Workers' Party. Sanchez is seen as a progressive leader on the global stage, and he's been a vocal critic of U.S. and Israeli policies in the Middle East. But his administration's approval rating has been slumping over a variety of issues. Those include corruption allegations involving his wife. People have taken to the streets across the country over the housing crisis. His administration submitted emergency decrees to Parliament last week on the issue. But opposition and other parties rejected the legislation. Local media say opinion polls are showing the election could shift power to the center-right Popular Party and the far-right Vox Party. But some observers say his administration has gained some support for its handling of housing and other issues. Attention is focused on whether his left-wing government will remain in power or right-wing forces will gain the upper hand.
0: Brazil's presidential election is heading for a runoff vote between the top two candidates. Neither side could reach the majority of votes needed to win the election, and the runoff will be held on October 25th. According to the Electoral Authority, right-wing Senator Flavio Bolsonaro, the oldest son of former President Jair Bolsonaro, came in first with 47%. He was followed by the leftist incumbent president, Luiz Inácio Lula da Silva, who took around 45% of the votes. During the campaign, Bolsonaro touted his close alignment to U.S. President Donald Trump, while Lula pledged to correct the wealth gap. As the Trump administration strengthens its involvement in South America, right-wing candidates have won a series of presidential elections in the region. Attention is now focused on whether a change of government from leftist rule will take place in Brazil as well. The country has the largest economy and population in the region.
9: Those reports were from NHK World Radio Japan on shortwave. They're heard at 10 p.m. Pacific Daylight Time at 11800 or on the web at www.3.nhk.or.jp. It's actually a lot simpler to find NHK at most podcast sites, as is the shortwave report. On to France 24. More on the Brazilian election, where Lula and others are complaining about U.S. interference in the electoral process. Then a series of press reviews on the massive student protest in France this week. An estimated 266,000 high school students marched in the streets and were met with increasing clashes with police. Their main objective was to update dilapidated school buildings, especially in the poorer areas, add more staff, and to limit class sizes to 36. By Thursday, parents and union members have joined the demonstrations to protect the students. In Spain and Belgium, students have also begun protest. There's an editorial, "Where the Students' Rage Comes From." The question remains whether Netanyahu and the Israeli state were told that the Hamas planned to attack 10 days in advance and did nothing to prepare for the horrible massacre that occurred on October 7th. France 24.
10: What better way than a song by Bad Bunny to drive home his message asserting Brazil's sovereignty in the face of threats of U.S. interference? A few days before the first round of the Brazilian presidential election, Lula released this video. The lyrics are inspired by the reggaeton star's anti-colonial anthem, adapted for Brazil. The song criticizes the United States' designs on Latin America's largest country. For several months now, concerns have been raised among Brazilians over Washington's support for far-right candidate Flavio Bolsonaro. It prompted President Lula to denounce apparent interference at the United Nations.
11: Democracy is once again under threat. Once again, we are witnessing foreign interference in the electoral process.
10: A few days ago, Meta, owner of WhatsApp, which is widely used in Brazil, faced sharp criticism for briefly restricting access to the account used by Lula's campaign without providing a detailed explanation. Investigations by NGOs also highlight Meta's inability to detect and block election disinformation on its platforms. Then, 3 days before the first round, British daily The Guardian revealed a plan by the Trump administration to fund the far right in Brazil. This historian says its interference did not begin with this presidential election.
12: Long before the official campaign even began, we saw how Donald Trump fully waded into Brazilian politics around the time of Jair Bolsonaro's conviction. Even using tariff hikes to pressure Supreme Court justices, the political class, and in particular the executive branch, to influence Brazilian domestic policy.
10: With the second largest reserves of rare earth minerals after China, Lula believes Brazil is in the U.S. president's crosshairs because of its natural resources.
13: Time now for the press review with Emily Boyle. And Emily, you're starting with the high school protests that have swept across France. What do the French front pages have to say about it today?
14: Well, they all look quite alike this morning, I have to say. Let's start with Aujourd'hui en France, here talking about young people in the streets. 266,000 young people, to be exact, according to the Minister of the Interior. L'Humanité on the left headlines here with La Classe, or just class, and it reports that 450,000 people total descended into the streets, be it high school students, university students, lecturers, teachers, parents, or union members. Libé, meanwhile, celebrates what it calls the high school aura, as thousands of young people march for their rights without any major incidents, according to Libération. It discusses also the viral aura battles that were being shared across social media.
13: And beyond France, the story seems to be getting quite a lot of coverage internationally.
14: yeah, of course, this story pretty much all over the place in the papers this morning. Let's start actually with the Italian front pages, because they don't all seem to be quite aligned when it comes to their coverage. The left-wing paper Il Manifesto celebrates the movement and quotes the French national anthem La Marseillaise on its front page this morning. Allons enfants. Meanwhile, let's have a look at Il Fatto Quotidiano here, the liberal paper. It highlights the clashes between some of the protesters and the police and what it calls extreme violence. The paper warns that, quote, if violence and polarisation intensify, Marine Le Pen's far right will undoubtedly reap the political rewards. Meanwhile, let's have a quick look at The Guardian in the UK here, which also features this story on its front page. It actually dedicates a two-page spread here, in particular to the policing of the protests, explaining that authorities face accusations of deliberate brutality. It also looked at the facts behind the discontent in this section here, namely social inequality, huge class sizes, and dilapidated school buildings.
13: School protests in France. Act 4 of this movement will take place on Thursday as students continue their demands for better facilities and more staff.
15: That's right. And Le Monde, the French paper today, says that this movement is digging its heels in. Un mouvement qui s'ancre, it says, and rassemble, it's united. That's some of the words that Le Monde uses to describe this weeks-long movement now. Hundreds of thousands of people marched in cities across France on Tuesday. They're going to renew those efforts this Thursday, while parents and union members have also joined the demonstrations. This is the front page from the left-wing press today. This is Libération and L'Humanité. Now, Libération does this thing once a year where they allow the edition to be edited by historians and not journalists, hence why today's edition is Le Libé des Historiens. So the entire edition has been written by historians. But nonetheless, that front page picture is quite striking, might conjure up some images of May 1968, well, minus the telephone, of course. L'Humanité, the communist paper, here offering us a great play on words headline, Les Flics en Flag, which basically means cops caught red-handed, it says, really taking to task French police, some of whom they say have illegal badges, a lack of officer identification, insults. The editor of the paper takes to task the government for dedicating more to the budget than to education and the youth, reminding us that an investment in education is an investment for the future.
13: And reactions have also come from further afield. What are the European press saying?
15: Well, this is from the British daily The Times, which has interviewed some of those who protested this week. One protester saying that without violence, no one pays attention. That's a headline, actually, as France returns to barricades. The British Daily noting that while the May 68 rebellion was fueled by dreams of a better world, this movement is driven by the discontent of a nation stuck in economic decline and political gridlock. It also notes that the protests have spilled over into Spain and Belgium, and to that effect, the Belgium paper Le Soir today focusing on the city of Liège, which has for a week also been the site of violent protests. On that same front page, you'll see here also an investigation showing that a quarter of schools in Brussels are overexposed to air pollution coming from nearby roads. So a lot to be done in Belgian schools as well, Oliver. This is from L'Humanité, which is a communist paper in France, looking at the rage of these high school students and the rage behind this movement. It has a really interesting editorial today where it pays tribute to this generation of protesters who have grown up in social anxiety. I quote, they learned to read when soldiers were patrolling their schools in 2015 during the height of terrorism in France. They hit puberty during the social distancing years of COVID. And now as they finish school, there are two wars raging and a high rising inflation.
16: It's a question that's haunted the Israeli Prime Minister and the Israeli state ever since that fateful day in October 2023. The single deadliest in Israeli history and its worst ever security failure. What did Benjamin Netanyahu know about the attacks, and when did he know it?
11: You didn't protect my son on October 7th. You didn't protect 1,200 people murdered on a single day on October 7th. Shame on you. You're an absolute disgrace.
16: Haaretz reported that 10 days before the massacre, Netanyahu spoke to the president of the UAE, Mohammed bin Zayed, who warned him that the leader of Hamas in Gaza was planning a major offensive. According to the Israeli newspaper, bin Zayed worried such an attack would lead to bloodshed and destabilize the region. The Israeli prime minister reacted with relative calm and reassured bin Zayed that Israel was ready for any scenario. Netanyahu's office called the accusations an absolute lie. A few days later, he flew to the UAE to ask bin Zayed to publicly deny it too. No such denial has been forthcoming. The Atlantic and other publications reported that another warning came from Egypt on September 26, 2023. And to demonstrate the urgency of the threat from Gaza, Cairo's intelligence chief secretly went to Israel to deliver the message in person.
17: A visit like this is extremely rare. What we did establish and what colleagues elsewhere, you know, at other publications are now piecing together along with me, is that there were a series of warnings that did arrive to the senior leadership and to Benjamin Netanyahu in the days and weeks before the October 7th attacks.
16: Netanyahu's government has denied receiving any warnings and sought to shift the blame onto security officials. It's also repeatedly refused the opposition's demand for an independent inquiry into the events leading up to that day, despite growing demand for it in Israel. It's also a key issue in the campaign, in the lead-up to national elections later this month.
9: Those reports and press reviews were from France 24, which may be easily found at their website, france24.com, as well as a YouTube channel called France 24 English. Also, most podcast sites. If you have questions or comments about the shortwave report or could help support this show, like another KPFA listener in the San Francisco Bay Area did this week, my PayPal contact information is available at my website, outfarpress.com, or by writing to Dan Roberts at P.O. Box 1162, Willits, California, 95490. I am truly grateful for donations. 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And if you're listening on a public radio station, please support them as well. We will conclude with Radio Havana, Cuba. The U.S. Coast Guard intercepted an oil tanker in the Caribbean trying to bring fuel to Cuba. The lack of fuel continues to plague all aspects of life in Cuba, including its ability to broadcast their news. The Mexican ruling Moreno Party stated that it will maintain support for the Cuban people in the face of the energy blockade imposed by the U.S. Mexican President Sheinbaum spoke out at the UN General Assembly, expressing solidarity with Cuba. President Sheinbaum also warned about the presence of right-wing groups within the U.S. administration which intend to change the government of Mexico. Police in the UK arrested six people in the area of a Royal Air Force base that had been used by the U.S. military to bomb Iran, implying that they were terrorists, then let them out on bail. Radio Havana, Cuba.
18: The U.S. Coast Guard reported yesterday, Friday, that it had intercepted an oil tanker in the Caribbean Sea bound for Cuba, a country subjected to a brutal energy blockade by the Donald Trump administration. On its X account, the U.S. Coast Guard, a branch of the U.S. Armed Forces, stated that it had successfully concluded the interdiction of the motor vessel Grace. According to the statement by the Coast Guard, this followed a coordinated international enforcement effort that confirmed what they termed the illicit trafficking of fuel to Cuba by the vessel. Mexico's ruling Morena party has stated that Mexico will continue to support the Cuban people in the face of the economic, commercial, financial, and energy blockade imposed by the United States. In a message on their X account, We are a free and sovereign country, and out of universal fraternity, Mexico will continue to support the sister nation of Cuba in the face of the blockade that it is suffering. The organization asserted that another way of doing politics is possible, one based on sovereignty, solidarity, and fraternity among peoples. The Morena Party of Mexico accompanied the message with a video showing former President Andrés Manuel López Obrador expressing his support for Cuba. He said, "We will do everything we can to help the Cuban people, including providing oil. They are a people suffering under an inhumane blockade. We cannot turn our backs on the Cuban people, and we do not need to ask permission from any foreign government." Mexico, now led by President Claudia Sheinbaum, reaffirmed its rejection of the blockade imposed by Washington at the United Nations recently and pledged to continue sending material aid to address the island's population and the most urgent needs of the people. Our regional commitment also explains a position that Mexico has always maintained, now for over six decades, solidarity with the Cuban people and rejection of the embargo or blockade and any unilateral economic measure contrary to the United Nations Charter. Speaking during a general debate of the 81st session of the United Nations General Assembly, the Mexican official emphasized that the fraternity between the two peoples does not depend on specific circumstances or differences. That same solidarity calls on us to join forces to bridge regional differences through dialogue and consensus building. For more than six decades, the United States has maintained an economic, commercial, and financial blockade against Cuba, a measure that was tightened in January by an executive order signed by U.S. President Donald Trump. Lack of access to fuel resulting from this intensification is dramatically affecting critical sectors in the Caribbean nation, such as electricity generation, hospital operations, food production and distribution, and water pumping. The U.S. President's threats and other coercive measures taken by Washington against the island have sparked condemnation and opposition from grassroots groups, governments, and politicians in Mexico and other nations around the world. The President of Mexico, Claudia Sheinbaum, has warned about the presence of right-wing groups within the U.S. administration, which she said intend for the government of Mexico to change. The President avoided directly blaming the U.S. President by name, Donald Trump, but said when asked about a possible interference from Washington, there are very right-wing groups in that government of Donald Trump that do not want Mexico and do not want the people and seek for the government in Mexico to change. She pointed out, when questioned about whether the fear is that the U.S. government will try to interfere in the upcoming elections, the Mexican president assumed that they do want to intervene and emphasized that she has denounced it permanently. At a news conference at the National Palace in Mexico City, she reiterated that the only defense against that external pressure is the people. Sheinbaum described the right as a political movement of ideology against the people, which prioritizes certain economic interests and the supremacy of some over others. In her opinion, the Mexican president said this current has promoted policies that have led to a situation of poverty and inequality and have fueled violence and authoritarianism. In the same vein, the Mexican president accused those sectors of being racist and classist and questioned that under previous administrations, basic services such as health care and education were treated as privileges or commodities instead of being considered the rights of the entire population. Police in the UK say that they have arrested a 25-year-old British-Iranian dual national in London following a security incident at the Royal Airford base on Sunday last week. The UK has allowed the United States to launch attacks on Iran from that airbase since the beginning of the war of aggression against Iran. Authorities have not named the man who's being held on suspicion of preparation of terrorist acts, the same charge levied against five British nationals who were arrested outside the RAF Fairford and then released on bail. On Thursday, earlier this week, British Prime Minister Andy Burnham claimed that his government had, quote, strong indications of Iranian involvement in the incident. However, exactly what took place outside the airbase remains unclear. A police search of vans being used by the men turned up no signs of explosives. However, the vans did contain empty barrels, large tanks, siphoning pumps, and fuel, leading to widespread media speculation that the men were stealing petrol rather than plotting an attack.
9: 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Cuba's website is working some days at radiohc.cu, and podcast returned on 2 days this week when the power remained on. On shortwave, Cuba may be heard from noon to 1 p.m. at 15140 and from 6 p.m. to midnight at 6000. 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One of my goals in producing this show is to encourage people like you to listen to international broadcast, get a global perspective. 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The Shortwave Report, which is now in its 31st year of production, remains free to rebroadcast upon notification. Recently, the Shortwave Report celebrated having been on the air for 30 years without a break. 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I'm your host and producer, Dan Roberts. 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
2: Here is your KPOV Daily Report for Friday, October 9th, 2026. After a two-year effort to illuminate and analyze possible locations for a proposed footbridge over the Deschutes River, the city has come back to an area that was outlined 10 years ago, but was sidelined after public opposition. The city was much smaller at that time, and the project seemed overreaching and unnecessary, a view many still hold today. The Deschutes River Trail South study was submitted to the city's board of directors on Tuesday by district staff and the consulting firm Kittleson & Associates, Inc. Henry Stroud, Bend Park District's lead planner, assured the assembly that the study's intent, quote, is to inform future decision-making, not to decide on a course of action, unquote. But with the district spending $300,000 to complete the study, projected to conclude in April of 2027, it is hard to believe that it will remain simply a fact-finding mission for long. Proposed sites include two possible new bridge locations, one just outside of Bend's urban growth boundary and one within it in Southwest Bend. There is a third option which would upgrade an existing footbridge to provide more access rather than building a new one. The project was shelved in 2019 after much public conflict and faces federal and state waterway protection hurdles as well as prohibitive property constraints and steep topography. A 13-member stakeholder advisory committee, which includes the environmental group Oregon Wild opposing the bridge, and Connect Bend, a pro-bridge nonprofit, is expected to continue debating well into next year over one of the most controversial public projects in our area. October is Domestic Violence Awareness Month, and Central Oregon's Saving Grace is keeping the spotlight on believing survivors, reminding everyone that abuse is not always physical and can take many subtle and insidious forms, including coercion, intimidation, and control through sex, money, or emotional gaslighting. Saving Grace Executive Director Abby Rowland maintains, quote, it allows us to bring the conversation forward and remove the stigma about talking, unquote. If you or someone you know needs support, call Saving Grace's 24-hour hotline at 541-389-7021. Tonight in Prineville, Crook County Parks and Rec will be turning the fairgrounds into a drive-in movie theater for a one-night screening of the classic film Remember the Titans. Gates open at 6 p.m. Stuff all your friends in the trunk and head to Prineville for a grand movie night out, just like it used to be. For KPOV, this has been the Daily Report, written and compiled by Hubby Levy and voiced by Dan Crossman.

0: And good morning, folks. It is great to have you in the studio, and we're glad you're here today. It is just another great pleasure to be here. My name is Jim. You're just in time for the Guitar Showcase from 10 to noon today, and it's coming to you from 88.9 KPOV Bend, your high desert community radio for Central Oregon. We're here for you as well, so come on down. Let's talk. Anyways, hope you're having a wonderful Friday. Happy Friday morning to you. It's a beautiful day outside. I think we're a day or so away from going from the 70s to the 50s. Yeehaw! Winter is here. Maybe. We'll see. One more thing real quick. I just wanted to give a little happy birthday shout out to my son Holden down there in Tucson. Love you, kiddo. I hope you're doing well, and just you and Pony have a fabulous day. Want to also let you know that thanks to Commonwealth Pub and El Sancho for supporting KPOV. 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And yeah, in terms of themes today, you know, we've got a couple of themes. We've got a lot of fun music on this playlist for today. We're going to get some things started with a little Woody Guthrie. Going to move into some A.G. Weinberger and some Ween. Going to be some Waylon Jennings, some old 97s with Waylon. Chuck Prophet, The Beat Farmers, a set with Jason Isbell and the Drive-By Truckers separately and together. But that's also one of the sets. Got another set with jazz, with Julian Lodge, Bill Frizzell, Bruce Foreman. And it just kind of goes sideways from there. So kind of turns Western after about that fourth set. Anyways, just again, once again, so happy to have you here and listening in. And we're going to get right to the music. Again, thanks for your support here at 88.9 KPOV Bend, your high desert community radio for Central Oregon. And right now we're going to tune into some Woody Guthrie.
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Welcome back, y'all. Hope you're having a great morning. My name is Jim. This is the Guitar Showcase for Friday. And I'm so happy you're listening in today, or at least hopefully some of you are, or going to catch it at another time more convenient to you. You are listening to, again, 88.9 KPOV Bend. We are your Central Oregon Hot Desert Community Radio Station. And I'm just going to let you know what we heard in that last set. Let's see. The last track we heard was Mister, Would You Help My Pony? Please Help My Pony. That was from the Chocolate and Cheese album by Ween. Ahead of that, we heard the song The Fool's Lucky Day. Wonder who they're talking about. That was from the album Reborn by A.G. Weinberger. Great band there. Ahead of that was Albion Moonlight from the album Modern Country by William Tyler. William's a Nashville, Tennessee fella. And then we got the whole set started with the song All You Fascists. It's from the album Hard Traveling Man, and that was by Woody Guthrie. And a brief explanation for y'all. The reason for the ween in this set is just a cheap shout-out to my favorite granddog, Pony. Hi, Pony. And the other reason was so I could play a song by Arlo Guthrie's dad, Woody Guthrie, with the F-word in it. Luckily, it's not one of the seven words you can't say on the air yet. Another thing for you, coming up at noon and going through the rest of the day at noon, we have a rebroadcast of Variable Velocity. At 2 p.m., it's time for Dig This with Ricky Lee. At 4, from 4 to 6 now, it's a two-hour show, Sonic Rainbow. From 6 to 8, it's time for another encore rebroadcast of Day Tripper with K-Spotter. At 8, we've got time for Vinyl Vortex with Jay. And at 10 o'clock, we will be bringing you the Urban Mix with T-Unique. So check that out. Full day of great, great music for you. And briefly, a public service announcement for you. The Worthy Garden Club is seeking an executive director to lead the growing nonprofit and help advance their mission of connecting people with the natural world through advocacy, action, and education. 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Interested candidates can email their cover letter to info@worthygardenclub.org. And one more for you, the Bend Film Festival. We're, I think, into our second day. The Bend Film Festival takes place Wednesday, October 7th through Sunday the 11th. Celebrate independent film with 5 days of documentaries, narratives, shorts, filmmaker conversations, and special events right here in Central Oregon. Discover this year's films, screening times, and where to buy tickets at bendfilm.org. So there you have it. We're going to get back into some music right now. The Bend Film Festival, fabulous event going on, and it looks like it's going to be just another great weekend for the arts here in Central Oregon. Coming up right now is my set to Waylon Jennings. Don't know why, just kind of like that guy. And we're going to start it with a track from Chuck Prophet. And this was Chuck's version, and literally word for word, song for song, the same way Waylon did his version. Anyways, the song we're going to listen to now is Dreaming My Dreams With You.

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I'd rather believe in love. 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

0: 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Doors open at 6 and the singing starts at 7. 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And we got some rockin' prizes for the winner and finalists. 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

Well, mighty fine, and welcome back to the studio. It is great to have you listening in today. Hope you're enjoying the tunes. I'm just going to let you know what we heard in that first, that very last set we just listened to. Again, don't know why it landed or something that I just felt like I had to do, but squirrel. Anyways, we got that set finishing with Are You Sure? Hank Done It This Way. It's a beautiful cover by Robert Earl Keen Jr. And that's from the album Lonesome, Ornery, and Mean, a tribute to Waylon Jennings. Prior to that, we heard the song The Other Shoe, the old 97s, and Waylon Jennings on that track. And it really didn't come off of an album. It was just something that they had done together with Waylon. In the middle there was Mamas Don't Let Your Babies Grow Up to Be Cowboys, a famous Waylon number. This is from the album I've Always Been Crazy. It's another tribute to Waylon Jennings. And that's Deanna Carter and Sarah Evans on that track. Prior to that was Waylon and Willie doing Lochinbach, Texas, Back to the Basics of Life. That was from the album Waylon, Nashville Rebel. And it was kind of a greatest hits for Waylon. It was a four-disc set. And we got the whole set started with Dreaming My Dreams With You. And that's from the album Dreaming Waylon's Dreams by Chuck Prophet. I just want to kind of point out here, or did want to mention, some interesting facts about this Chuck Prophet homage to Waylon Jennings. The record recreates Waylon Jennings' 1975 album Dreaming My Dreams in its entirety and features members of American Music Club and Meat Beat Manifesto. Dreaming Waylon's Dreams was released as a limited edition of 1,000 albums, released by Rounder Records in 2001. One more thing, Chuck did this album verbatim, making sure to cover the music as it was, as he heard it, and as a tribute to Waylon Jennings. And I know it's something I don't talk about often enough, but I do want to remind you about the KPOV app. It is sweeping the ocean right after the mud shark with innovative options and the easiest way to connect and listen to everything KPOV broadcasts. You can dial in local news and interest stories, as well as the best in outside news with Democracy Now! You have also access to all of the syndicated programs and locally curated shows and music shows with 2 weeks' worth of content and playlists galore. So you won't miss the name of any artist we may play. What more you could ever need from an app like this that's free? I just don't know. And next to being one of the easiest apps you will ever download for free, the easiest part of the app is that we even have a donate button right in the app. Donating could never be easier. Hey, one more thing. Thank you for your support, folks. We just can't get enough of reaching out and touching base with our supporters out there in our area. We are headed into the set that I mentioned earlier that's almost all drive-by truckers, but it's part Jason Isbell. I'll explain all of that in a couple of minutes. But first, we're going to get this set started with the song Last of My Kind by Jason Isbell and the 400 Unit.

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But I guess I've grown up, 'cause I don't give that kind of advice anymore.

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Welcome back to the studio. This is Jim, Guitar Showcase with you. Just want to let you know what we're listening to. This song is A World of Hurt. It's from the album A Blessing and a Curse by the Drive-By Truckers. Ahead of that, we heard Hope for the High Road. It's from the Nashville Sound album by Jason Isbell and the 400 Unit. Ahead of that, we heard My Sweet Annette from the album Decoration Day by the Drive-By Truckers. And we started this set with Last of My Kind from the Nashville Sound album again. And that was Jason Isbell and the 400 Unit. I got more information for you, but first we're going to finish this out and hear a couple of words. I'll be right back.

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3: 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Always interesting, and you never know what you'll hear next.

I'm going to do my best to not sing along and scare people. Love this track by the Marshall Tucker Band. Hey, I just need to let you know something before we get into anything else. 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We've already kind of covered who and what played in the set there. Now, one of the things that is related to this set that interests me deeply is that Jason Isbell played with the Drive-By Truckers for over 6 years. And left the band. And after their album, A Blessing and a Curse, Jason and Patterson Hood announced the news separately. Hood described the parting of ways as amicable. And amicable would be true, as I got to see Jason and the 400 Unit at the Les Schwab Amphitheater. That's how long ago it was. Quite a while ago now, maybe 6 years. And old Patterson Hood came out and finished the show with Jason and the 400 Unit. With them during that set at that show. It was pretty spectacular. I would even say it was a stellar performance. This next set is devoted to jazz, and we're going to get this next set started with the song Poem for Eva by Bill Frisell, coming up right now.

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Welcome back into the studio. It is great to have you here. Hopefully, everybody's tuned in to this morning. Glad that you are if you are, and I want to thank you. My name is Jim. You're listening to the Guitar Showcase right here on 88.9 KPOV Bend, your High Desert Community Radio Station for Central Oregon. And I'm just going to walk you back through what we heard in that last set of jazz music. Let's see, that last track we heard was Little Walter Rides Again. That's from the album Out Louder, and that's the Medeski, Schofield, Martin, and Wood Band. Ahead of that was Tassajara Turnaround. That's from the album Formanism by Bruce Forman Trio. And we got the set started with Poem for Eva. It was from the album Good Dog, Happy Man by Bill Frisell. And it sounded like we may have heard a little Greg Lies in the background on the pedal steel on that. Also, just kind of want to mention, being the only jazz set today, I thought it important to play some music by John Schofield because he'll be performing again at the Tower Theater on November 4th. The SCO, as he's known for, he first came to mainstream attention as part of the band of Miles Davis. He played with many different jazz giants, such as Joe Lovano, keyboardist George Duke, Joey DeFrancesco, Herbie Hancock and Larry Goslings and Robert Glasper. And then fellow guitarists he's played with are Pat Metheny, John Abercrombie, Pat Martino, and Bill Frisell. I mean, tons. Lots of people. Anyways, can't wait to see him again next month. It should be nothing but fun. I do have a public service announcement for you. Seed to Table Oregon has opened sign-ups for its 2026 Produce Share, a farm share program that provides fresh, local, organically grown vegetables from May through November. For more information on this sliding scale program, visit seedtotableoregon.org. And one more thing for you. This is happening tonight. Bigfoot County will be bringing their blend of blues, soul, and rock and roll to Silver Moon Brewing on Friday, October 9th. The show starts at 8 p.m. For tickets and more information, visit silvermoonbrewing.com/events. One more thing I just kind of want to remind you here is beginning on October 14th at 10 a.m., KPOV will be holding our 2026 Fall Fund Drive. 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
2: 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Rock on!

down back into the studio there, folks. We're going to take a brief break, let you know what you heard in that last set, and then we're going to head on into the final set of the day. And that's coming up right here at 88.9 KPOV Bend. Let's see. That last track we heard was My Place in the Sun. That's from the Speed of Heat album by Skunk Baxter. Prior to that was Rock Until Dawn from the new album Where Were You by Anthony Garaci. Ahead of that, we heard Keep On Turning. That's from the album Keep On Turning by Seth Rosenblum. And we got the set started with Seeing Sideways from the album Peripheral Visions by Rick Berthod. And just a quick mention of the song My Place in the Sun. This was performed by Jeff Skunk Baxter, former guitarist in the 70s with Steely Dan and then with the Doobie Brothers for a number of years, as well as a serious session guy. He checked out from the music scene around the early 80s and went to work for the U.S. Defense Department for a couple of decades, and then went to work for NASA and has recently come back to music. See what you think of this cat's return by checking out this album, Speed of Heat. Wherever you go to listen to music, I would go to that. But, you know, it's a great album. See what you think. It's not a demand, just maybe a statement. One more thing before we get to this final set. Do you want to become a DJ? KPOV will be hosting our DJ training course 3 times a year going forward. Beginning this fall, it will be held on November 7th at COCC. You can sign up for this course, and all the information can be found at kpov.org. 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

Hey, y'all, we are getting ready to get out of the way for our next program. I just want to say thank you for listening in today. My name is Jim. You're listening to our showcase. I'm going to let you know what we've been listening to. This last track, at least what we're listening to right now, is a song, I Can't Remember Your Middle Name. It's from the album Spaghetti. That's Jim Campolongo on guitar. And I've drawn a blank on my Stomach Steinway player, but I'll get that for you next week. Ahead of that, we heard the song Dying All Young from the Hurtin' Business album by Chuck Prophet. And we started the set with People We're Only Gonna Live So Long from the Real Animal album by Alejandro Escovedo. Taking us out will be some John Prine doing a song Ain't Hurtin' Nobody. Lost Dogs and Mixed Blessings is the name of the album. And I want to say thanks to Citizen Steve for turning me on to this. Once again, sure appreciate your listening in today, and taking us out will be that John Prine number. We are preparing for some exciting times with the beginning of our 2026 Fall Pledge Drive starting on the 14th, running through the 23rd, and culminating with a wild karaoke sing-off happening at the Commonwealth the evening of the 23rd. Please join us. One more thing. Join Ricky Lee and myself next Friday from noon to 2 for a fun soundtrack show during the Pledge Drive. And I want to say thanks to our staff, Jillian and Lindsay. And folks, please, have yourselves a wonderful weekend as the weather changes once again. Happy birthday, Holden. Thanks, y'all. Jim out.

There's roosters laying chickens, and chickens laying eggs. 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I ain't hurting nobody.

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Thank you all so much for tuning in here to 88.9 KPOB Bend. 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I am your DJ tonight, Mr. Case. Got a great set of music lined up for you this week, including tracks from Wolf Parade, Jude, Shuma, Jeff Parker, Lee Fields and the Expressions, Tops, Carolina Rose, Andy Schaaf, and many, many more. So thanks so much for tuning in here tonight for our radio show. 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And without further ado, I think we're going to start it off here with an older track. This is Under the Glass by Wolf Parade. Thanks so much for tuning in here to 88.9 KPOV Bend.

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2: Alrighty, folks, welcome back. Thank you so much for tuning in here to 88.9 KPOV Bend. You are listening to Variable Velocity, and I'm your DJ, Mr. Case. Hope you enjoyed that last set of music. We finished off that set there with a track by the name of Sidewalks and Skeletons. That was a 2015 release by the artist Goth off of their release White Light. Crystal Castles before that, what a banger, man. God, such a good song. From 2008, that song was called Vanished. Moreau before that with the track Perfect Girl, Pastel Ghosts with the other neo-punk song Dark Beach, Jesus Lucifer Christ, the song by Queen Akasha, 2022, The Sacred Pause before that with the conversation En Attendant Anna with Do You Understand, and then we started off that set there with The Cool Ghouls with the track Brown Bag off their 2016 release Animal Races, and Wolf Parade with the track Under the Glass off of their 2022 release The Mind. Let's see here. I think moving on in the evening, we're going to keep it going. I think we are going to move on to track. Let's see here. I'm kind of deciding which direction to go here this evening, but I think we're going to go off this next set with a track by Ferry Boat of the Mind. This is off the album Wheel Tappers and Shunters right here on Variable Velocity. Thanks for tuning in, and I'll be back in just a moment.

Yo, what's going on with me, man? This girl got me in my feelings. She really got me in my feelings.

0: This is Get Ken, and you are listening to KPOV 88.9 FM Bend. And I'm just hoping that your day is beautiful and you are 100% in the vibe.
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1: 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So please be a part of this community by going and donating, and you can get ahead of that before the pledge drive, so that when you're listening to it on radio and they're like begging you for money, you can be like, I already did that, and you can have a clean conscience. So, you know, why not? Really win-win for everybody, honestly. Hope you enjoyed that last set of music. We finished that set off there with Lee Fields and The Expressions. That's what we're hearing right now. That's the song is Regenerate off of their 2020 release. Doc and Merle Watson with Talking to Casey, which is a great name, great because my name is Casey. Sitting here picking up the blues, 2010. Janie Green before that with Call My Parents. Jeff Parker with the song Go Away. Nye Palm with Crossfire. Devin Gilliffen with The Good Life. And we started that set off with Jade Shuma and the Cobras off of the album Subterranean Feeling, as well as Selva. I believe we also heard Ferry Boat on the Mind as the first track there by the Wheel Tappers and Shunters. I think we're going to start this next set off with a track by No Vacation and Okie Dokie. This is Really Truly. Thanks again for tuning in here. And don't forget, you can be an active participant of the show by calling 541-322-0863 or emailing us at dj@kpov.org.

All right, folks, welcome back. Thanks so much for tuning in here. You're listening to 88.9 KPOV Bend. This is Variable Velocity, your Tuesday night variable music show rebroadcast on Fridays from 12 to 2. Finished off that set there with the track by the artist Karate Boogaloo. That song was called The Edge off of their release, KB's mixtape number one. Anna Birch before that with the song Not So Bad. Off her album If You're Dreaming. Tops before that with I Feel Alive, Caroline Rose, More of the Same off of her 2018 album Loner. Bonnie Light Horseman with the track Deep in Love. Big Pig, the song Sunny, No Vacation with the track Really Truly. And we started that set off there with Lee Fields and the Expressions during the break with the track Regenerate off of their 2020 release. If you haven't been to the KPOV website, kpov.org, you can always head that way. And don't forget about our mobile app as well. If you are listening and looking for a way to listen to KPOV in other ways, you can also find live streaming and playlists, etc. So if you haven't checked that out, it's free for iOS and Android. And I wanted to toss out another huge shout out to one of our sponsors as we lead into our pledge drive, Sisters Folk Festival. Big thanks to them for supporting KPOV. 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Next up in the set here, Neon Skyline by the artist Andy Schaff. Thanks for tuning in. We got about 30 minutes left in the show.

and support KPOV. Think you can do better? 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Celebrate KPOV's Fall Fun Drive with a karaoke contest. Friday, October 23rd at Commonwealth Pub. Doors open at 6 and the singing starts at 7. Get there early. The contest is open to the first 25 who sign up. And we got some rockin' prizes for the winner and finalists. Find more information at kpov.org.

Alrighty, folks, welcome back. Thank you so much for tuning in here to 889 KPOV Bend. You are listening to Wild Nothing. The song is called Foyer. Finished off the set there. We started off our, before that you had Waxahachie with the song Fire off of their 2020 release, St. Cloud. Broken Social Scene before that with Remember Me Young. Boy Scouts with the song Get Well Soon. The Rat Boys with I Go Out at Night. And then starting off that set was Andy Schaaf with the track Neon Skyline. Thanks again for tuning in this week's edition of Variable Velocity. You can find on this archive program at kpov.org, as well as any other show from KPOV for up to 2 weeks. Looks like I've got about 5 more minutes left in the show, so I think we're going to go with a track by the artist Caribou. This is You and I. Thanks again for tuning in, and I will see you all next week.

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2: Here is your KPOV Daily Report for Friday, October 9th, 2026. After a two-year effort to illuminate and analyze possible locations for a proposed footbridge over the Deschutes River, the city has come back to an area that was outlined 10 years ago, but was sidelined after public opposition. The city was much smaller at that time, and the project seemed overreaching and unnecessary, a view many still hold today. The Deschutes River Trail South study was submitted to the city's board of directors on Tuesday by district staff and the consulting firm Kittleson & Associates, Inc. Henry Stroud, Bend Park District's lead planner, assured the assembly that the study's intent, quote, is to inform future decision-making, not to decide on a course of action, unquote. But with the district spending $300,000 to complete the study, projected to conclude in April of 2027, it is hard to believe that it will remain simply a fact-finding mission for long. Proposed sites include two possible new bridge locations, one just outside of Bend's urban growth boundary and one within it in southwest Bend. There is a third option which would upgrade an existing footbridge to provide more access rather than building a new one. The project was shelved in 2019 after much public conflict and faces federal and state waterway protection hurdles as well as prohibitive property constraints and steep topography. A 13-member stakeholder advisory committee, which includes the environmental group Oregon Wild opposing the bridge, and Connect Bend, a pro-bridge nonprofit, is expected to continue debating well into next year over one of the most controversial public projects in our area. October is Domestic Violence Awareness Month, and Central Oregon's Saving Grace is keeping the spotlight on believing survivors, reminding everyone that abuse is not always physical and can take many subtle and insidious forms, including coercion, intimidation, and control through sex, money, or emotional gaslighting. Saving Grace Executive Director Abby Rowland maintains, quote, it allows us to bring the conversation forward and remove the stigma about talking, unquote. If you or someone you know needs support, call Saving Grace's 24-hour hotline at 541-389-7021. Tonight in Prineville, Crook County Parks and Rec will be turning the fairgrounds into a drive-in movie theater for a one-night screening of the classic film Remember the Titans. Gates open at 6 p.m. Stuff all your friends in the trunk and head to Prineville for a grand movie night out, just like it used to be. For KPOV, this has been the Daily Report, written and compiled by Hubby Levee and voiced by Dan Crossman.
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0: Hello, welcome Friday afternoon. Yes, it's Friday afternoon once again with the Dig This Show with Ricky Lee here on KPOV in Central Oregon. It's a Bend Film Weekend here in Bend. So if you see small groups of people walking around town, they're people who work in the film industry, and they fly in from all over the country to attend the Bend Film Festival every year. It's amazing. And it's a great thing. All right, speaking of people coming in from out of town, two KPOV supporters from Park City, Utah, Vic and Denise, are in town for the Bend Film Festival. So welcome, Vic and Denise. Glad you made it. And we just heard, let's see, well, we got a good, exciting show, I think, lined up for today. We have three birthdays to observe, and we just heard the first four songs to start off the show today, tag team between John Lennon and Jackson Browne, who are both born on this date. And later on in the show, John Entwistle, the bass player for The Who, was born on today's date. And we'll have some from him later on in the show. But just now, we heard The Pretender from Jackson Browne from 1976. And before that, Number 9 Dream from John Lennon, 1974. And going back to Jackson Browne, Somebody's Baby from 1982. And started the show off today with John Lennon and Just Like Starting Over from 1980. And yes, that's, and speaking of Bend Film, I would like to thank a couple of our sponsors off the bat here, Bend Film Festival and the Tower Theater. 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And I got a couple messages here for you right now, and then we'll get back to the music.
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3: 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Doors open at 6 and the singing starts at 7. 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And we got some rockin' prizes for the winner and finalists. 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
0: Ha! Yeah, thank you, Claire. I crack up every time I hear that promo. That event, and it's going to be a blast. It's going to be fun. I'm looking forward to being there for sure. All right. Speaking of the Tower Theater, KPOV sponsor, my wife and I were fortunate enough to attend a really great show there this past Tuesday night. Rock folk legend Roger McGuinn of the Byrds performed, and it was quite the show. He strolled out with an electric guitar playing So You Want to Be a Rock and Roll Star, and it was one of the coolest starts to a concert I've ever seen. And there was a bench on the stage, and he had a 12-string guitar and another acoustic guitar and a banjo, and he just switched off. He sat there. He told stories between songs, and usually, you know, I don't like to hear a lot of talking between songs, but he just had fascinating stories, and he dropped so many names, famous people you know, and way too many to go into here, but he was not braggadocio about it. He was very humble, just telling these stories, and they were fascinating, interesting stories. And another DJ, KPOV DJ, volunteer DJ, Rich Tamara and his wife Judy were there also, and on his show this past Wednesday, Rich is on from 2 to 4, I believe, on Wednesday afternoons, and he did a great show. detailing the concert, it was the next best thing to being there. He talked extensively about Roger McGuinn and the songs he played. And so I suggest you get on the app, the KPOV free app, and check out that channel hopping this last Tuesday. Or you can listen to it online, and you can hear it for the next 2 weeks. So I strongly suggest you check out Rich's show. Okay, right now then, I'm going to play a Roger McGuinn song. And I know you've heard it before. It's from With the Birds from 1965.

0: John Lennon playing those mind games for you. John Lennon would have turned 86 years old today if he was still with us, but sadly he's not. And Jackson Browne turns 78 today. And before that, before Mind Games, we heard You Love the Thunder from 1977. And since it has been film weekend, I'm going to slip in a couple more movie soundtrack songs today, starting with Trees Lounge by a group called Hayden. That's from a delightful little indie film called Trees Lounge with has Steve Buscemi in it. And let's see, I think, I'm not sure who else is in that movie, but anyway, it's worth checking out. And we started the set off with the folk rock legend who performed at the Tower this past Tuesday night, Roger McGuinn and the Byrds, doing Turn, Turn, Turn from 1965. And you are listening to the Dig This Show with Ricky Lee here on KPOV. Thank you for tuning in and supporting KPOV, and I'll be right back.
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0: Yes, the Guitar Showcase is the perfect way to get your musical Fridays off to the start here on KPOV. All right, I mentioned earlier in the show John Entwistle, the bass player for the Who, and he was kind of the fourth guy, almost forgotten member of the Who, because you had Roger Daughtry, this lead singer who used to swing the microphone around dangerously, but would always catch it in midair, and then you had Peter Townsend, the guitarist, who do those windmill chops that were just so awesome, and then Keith Moon, who was one of the hardest, most powerful drummers I got to see him once with the Who, and I've never seen anyone beat the drums as hard as he did. I mean, he was amazing. And then you have John Entwistle, the quiet, subdued bass player, and he was born on today's date in 1944 in London, and he died in 2002 at the age of 57. He passed away in his sleep from a heart attack induced by cocaine use, which was complicated by an undiagnosed heart condition, in his room at the Hard Rock Hotel and Casino in Las Vegas. He and the band The Who were in Las Vegas to kick off an American tour the following day. And he was best known for playing with The Who, and he went by the nicknames The Ox and Thunderfingers. And Geddy Lee of the band Rush, who also is on tour these days, he regarded John Entwistle as the ultimate king and arguably the greatest rock bassist of all time. So there you go. So right now we're going to hear 2 songs from The Who, taken from their 1971 album, Who's Next. And I'm going to reverse the order of these songs. On the album, they're in the opposite order, but I thought they sounded better the other way around. So here we go with The Who and Getting in Tune.

0: Sly and the Family Stone, If You Want Me to Stay, and that's from 1973, taken from the soundtrack of a movie called Dead Presidents. And just before that, we heard one of my favorite old Jackson Browne songs, The Late Show, from his album Late for the Day, came out in 1974. I was in college then, and I had that album and just wore it out. It was quite the formative album for me during that time in my life. And we started the set off with two songs from The Who. We heard Getting in Tune, and then The Song Is Over. Beautiful song. I love that one, too. And that's because John Entwistle, the bass player, was born on this date. So there you have it for that set of music here on the Dig This Show and with Ricky Lee here on KPOV. And stay tuned for these messages.
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Very easy to do and much, much appreciated. Like I mentioned before, yes, today John Lennon was born on this date, but his death was so tragic, shot by a deranged fan outside his Dakota apartment building in New York City in 1980. And do you ever imagine placing yourself in a particular moment in time? It's what you could have maybe done to alter history. I know it's a crazy thought, but I guess I'm crazy that way. Like, I wish I could have been back there in the day. I wish I could have been there to tell Buddy Holly not to get on that airplane. Or, you know, I wish I could have told Steve Ray Vaughan not to get on that helicopter. And I wish I could have been in that driveway to tackle the assailant. I don't even want to mention his name, who shot John Lennon. But I know it's just ridiculous to think that way, but I can't help it. Okay, we're going to celebrate John Lennon's birthday, though, on a more positive note. And right now, along with the other birthday musician today celebrating a birthday, Jackson Browne, here are two political songs that are very appropriate for today from each of those artists.

0: Yes, I Am a Patriot. That song was written by Little Steven of the E Street, guitarist in the E Street Band. And that was Jackson Browne, of course. And before that, Power to the People from John Lennon. All right, you are listening to KPOV, the Dig This Show with Ricky Lee. I've got a couple messages here, so stay tuned.
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0: Okay, I've got two Jackson Browne songs queued up here, ready to go. And I wonder if they run together, one right into the other, so they're meant to be played together. And the first one is called The Loadout, and then it goes into Stay. And I want to bring some quick attention to a backup singer on Stay, the woman who just wails. It's Rosemary Ann Butler, and she's 79 today. Not today, but right now. And she began her career playing bass guitar and singing in an all-female band called the Ladybirds while attending Fullerton Union High School in Fullerton, California. And the band appeared on several Los Angeles area television stations before, get this, opening for the Rolling Stones in 1964. Oh my gosh. And Butler, she worked extensively as a backup singer for Linda Ronstadt, James Taylor, Warren Zevon, Neil Young, Bonnie Raitt, Boss Skaggs, and the Nitty Gritty Dirt Band, and of course Jackson Browne and Roseanne Cash. And she achieved her greatest visibility and success as a solo artist in Japan in the early 1980s, she contributing such songs as Riding High to the movie Dirty Hero, these are Japanese movies, and Children of the Light, and to the anime film Harmageddon. And she was also a contractor of the 100 Voice Choir on Neil Young's album Living with War. And she co-founded the National Enquirer, a Los Angeles-based volunteer holiday choir with singer-lyricist Deborah Pearl. And so she sings the backup on Stay, and the high falsetto voice is provided by the late David Lindley. So check this out.

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This is a beautiful, really beautiful version of it, and every time I hear this song, it can make me cry, and maybe it affects you that way too. But here we go.

0: Okay, if you're out there racking your brain trying to figure out who that was, Petula Clark of Downtown fame doing her version of Imagine from an album she put out in 2013 called Lost in You. Great voice. Love Petula Clark. And before that, of course, the wonderful Lucinda Williams from her Beatles tribute album that came out in 2024. Her take on The Long and Winding Road. Man, I love that version. She just nails it. All right, this is the Dig This Show with Ricky Lee, and I'll be right back.
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0: Right on. Thank you, Carol and Jim. Okay, let's run down the rest of the Friday lineup. Mr. Bill is here in the house for the Sonic Rainbow Show. He's going to have Mr. Bill's Traffic Jam, so stay tuned for that from 4 to 6. Then from 6 to 8, it's an encore broadcast of Day Tripper. And 8 to 10 is Vinyl Vortex with Jay. And 10 to midnight is Urban Mix with DJ T Unique. So that's the rest of your Friday lineup here on KPOV. And so right now, we're in a sprint to the finish of the show. More John Lennon and Jackson Browne songs coming at you right now.
3: We're going to do a number now which is written by a certain gentleman on the stage, Mr. Paul McCartney. And it happens to be our new single. And if you don't sing on this one, I want to hear you raise that roof up to the ceiling. Come on. This one's one of the best songs ever written. Here we go.

in the Shape of a Heart. That was Jackson Browne, of course, from 1986. And snuck in, that previous song was, Sir Elton John, joined by John Lennon, in live at Madison Square Garden in New York City. Don't have a year, but they were having a good time. And I'm going to leave you right now with some music from soundtrack and movie Twister. Edward and Alex Van Halen doing some guitar work. This is Ricky Lee for The Degas Show. Thanks for listening. Hope you had as much fun as I did. And Mr. Bill is in the house right now from Sonic Rainbow, so don't touch that dial. See you back here next week.

How can you top the Van Halen brothers from the movie Twister? Such a great stuff. Thank you, Ricky Lee. Hey, hang on. We got a couple messages here.

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1: 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And if you're not listening yet, turn us on. This is going to be fun. This is a Sonic Rainbow show with your host, Mr. Bill, and his traffic jams. And these are jams to get you through getting home on Friday afternoon or getting out of town on Friday afternoon. I usually do themes, and today's themes are just songs that I liked. And I want to thank Ricky Lee for 2 hours of Dig This Show. For the next 2 hours, I'll be playing tunes from all over the place. Now, I'd like to introduce this first set. Years ago, I had the privilege to be playing in a R&B group. This is from 1997. And we went and made an album of covers with one original in there. The name of the group was The Big Dogs. And this first song is Mustang Sally. Let's see how it went.

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And that was our Lanny singing to Dr. Feelgood. Here's an original. It was written by our band leader, Rex.

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0: Yes, you are. And just to go flying backwards on what you just heard, that was a group called the Big Dogs. Mark Van Horn and the Big Dogs. And we had, the last song was Boogie Woogie Doogie Boy of Company B, featuring all the girl voices. And that included Kay, Lanny, Jeannie, and sometimes Megan. And then before that was Natural Woman featuring Kay. Prior to that was Don't Be a Stranger, which was written by the band leader, the magnificent trumpet player himself, Rex Waddingham. It was called Don't Be a Stranger. Prior to that was Dr. Feelgood featuring Lanny. And then before that, featuring Mark of Mark Van Horn and the Big Dogs, Mustang Sally. So let's give just a little bit of station stuff. Listen.

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3: 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Well, let's dive into some more. This is some of Bill's tunes that he just likes over the years, and let's see what we have. This is the first one up is Seals and Crofts, and this is one you probably haven't heard a lot of, but I love this.

0: That's right. That was Billy Preston singing Nothing from Nothing Leaves Nothing. He is sometimes touted as the fifth Beatle because he did a lot of piano work for them. Prior to that was Louie Louie by the Kingsmen from way back, about 63. Before that was I Believe in Love by Kenny Loggins from 1977. In 1969, the Young Rascals put out People Got to Be Free. Prior to that was Bill Withers doing Use Me, and the very first song I cut out there was Seals and Crofts doing a song you don't listen to very much from 1975 called I'll Play for You. 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This is Mr. Bill and his traffic jam. And today we're just doing tunes that I just kind of pulled out, and I thought you might like them. And I think I'm batting 1,000. Let's listen to this.
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Thanks, Tim. You are so right. I'd like to remind you, too, again, this is a community radio station. You help us keep the lights on, and we'll keep the music going for you. And I'd like to remind you, too, we're going out locally, nationally, and streaming all over the world, so people in Guam can probably hear us, too. And I'd like to remind you, too, let's see, today is October 9th, and this is important. You may want to get a pencil. This is some heavy stuff. Today is Moldy Cheese Day. Moldy Cheese Day. I think the Italians invented that. I'm not sure. And today is Panda Awareness Day and Leif Erikson Day. So, Leif, thank you for discovering all the places you discovered, because we probably wouldn't be here if it wasn't for you. We're going to start some more music here from my little playbook. And we're going to start with, let's see, what can I start with? How about a song by a guy that died about 17? Al Jarreau. He had done a lot of jazz, a lot of different things, but he did some songs that just soar. Let's listen to him.

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2: You bet. And if the rumors are true, we might be getting a heck of a lot of snow this year, so it might be really worthwhile to grab onto that while you can. Hey, that previous set, we heard Captain Jack by Billy Joel. Prior to that was Another Saturday Night by Sam Cooke. And the first song was a real favorite of mine, Al Jarreau, and it was called Mornin'. We're going to get to this next set in just a second. I'd like to remind you that we're going around the world. And we're going locally, and we're going nationally, and everybody's listening. I have friends way east, way south, way down in California listening to these shows, and they dig it. And the way we stay alive is if you just throw a couple of bucks our way and keep these lights on, we're going to keep playing it for you. And once again, you are listening to the Sonic Rainbow Show with Mr. Bill on KPOV 88.9. In Bend, Oregon, your high desert community radio station. Let's start this next set off with a group that I think we've all come to love over the years, and if you haven't, it's about time. The Animals.